0: nowhere's a big pocket to put little pieces of nice things that have never really happened to anyone except those people who were lucky enough not to get born. Oh, lonesome's a bad place to get crowded into with only yourself riding back and forth on a blind white horse along an empty road, meeting all your pals face to face. Oh, nobody's a long, long time.
1: Defenestrated. Hey, okay, this is Defenestrated. I'm Owen. I've got a co-pilot, Charlie. Charlie, how's your mic?
2: Hi. Is it working?
1: I think so. I'm going to turn you up. All right. Wait. Test again. Charlie, hello.
2: Hi, how are you?
1: Not so good still. All right, we're going to work on the mic for Charlie, and we're going to play a lot of good music tonight. We started off with some Godzilla soundtrack noises, and Charlie's going to translate this album cover for us today while we're here. No? Okay. And then we went into Kenneth Patch and Reed's Jazz in Canada, excerpt from his four blues poems section on that. This is Folkway Records, FL9718, if you're keeping track. And that's it for now. Here's something Charlie chose.

0: Now here's a painting of a landscape. Now the artist who painted that picture says something is missing. What is it? It is I myself who was part of the landscape I painted. So he mentally takes a step backward or regresses and paints a picture of the artist painting a picture of the landscape. But still something is missing. And that something is still his real self painting the second picture. So he regresses further and paints a third. A picture of the artist painting a picture of the artist painting a picture of the landscape. But because something is still missing, he paints a fourth and a fifth until he paints a picture of the artist painting a picture of the artist painting a picture of the artist painting a picture of the artist painting a landscape.
1: So infinite regression then is...
0: It is the moment when our artist has regressed to the point of infinity. And himself becomes part of the landscape he painted, and is both the observer and the observed.
1: Well, now, in that peculiar condition, what would he be observing if he were observing, let's say, time?
0: He would perceive. The time is like a freeway with an infinite number of lanes, all leading from the past into the future, however, not into the same future.

Beginning.

Fuck.

0: All right, defenestrated. That was Tenko. I got this just yesterday next door at Spike's. I'm at Catskill Studio B on WGXC tonight, and the record store next door is pretty good, and I got this. That was Gradual Disappearance by Tenko. This record from 1987 has Ardo Lindsay, Christian Markley, Wayne Horowitz, Fred Frith. It's so good. All right, before that, we played What Do Rich People Do All Day by Mike Donovan. Before that, When Your Dream of Perfect Beauty Comes True, Bill Nelson. Before that, brand new music from the Koreatown Oddity out in L.A. The song was called Artist in the Painting. Before that, two choices from my co-pilot tonight, Charlie, Sine Wave. No, the song is Guitar by Sine Wave. No, the song is Sine Wave by Guitar. And Idea One live, Kalela, who we saw the other night, right? Yes. All right. All right, what are you going to play next, Charlie?
1: What am I playing next? Playing Nothing Burger by Car Culture.

name something is to know something, and to know something is to know I know nothing, and that's what I really want. See, to obliterate the edge of my understanding of the way that things ought to be. See, to name something is to know something, and to know something is to know I know nothing, and that's what I really want. See, to obliterate the edge of my understanding of the way that things ought to be. Something is to know something, and to know something is to know I know nothing, and that's what I really want. See, to obliterate the edge of my understanding in the way that things ought to be.

Hold on. The mic wasn't on. Okay, WGXC, starting over. Hudson. Yes, Hudson, Acre, Catskill. I have to tell you, that was arrangement by Hajim Takibana. Before that, interlude by the Fascinating Chimera Project. And that is Alex, my co-programmer's band at WGXC, and they are playing on Sunday, October 25th at the Avalon with Lamplight and Blue Ranger. So check out that information at Avalon's website. Before Fascinating Chimera Project, we played Sea by Moyne, and before that, Kahini Kari. Okay, we're back on track here. Here's some more music.

0: Hey, it's Defenestrated. I'm Owen. I'm here with Charlie. We played a lot of music there, and I have to explain it all. That's Cocoon. That's a new song from Morphine, posthumous release, coming out on a big record on December 4th. And before that, Yumi Dewa by Yasuka Shimizu. Before that, This Wreckage, Gary Newman. Before that, Strawberry Casket 2 by Peach Hole, Jackie Dream Phlegm Angel. Did I get that right, Charlie? All right. Before that, This Mess We're In, PJ Harvey and Tom York, which Charlie also chose. Before that, Where Is Gone by Fontaines D.C. and Rosé. How do I say it?
1: Rosalia.
0: This is going to be a huge record that's coming out. They're touring all the stadiums. It's madness. I'm a sucker for these duets. Before that, Leasu. That's Jobson Nelson, Richard Jobson and Bill Nelson on the Cocteau Sampler record from about 1980. Before that, a song from a Japanese soundtrack that neither of us could translate, probably from the 1980s. Looks like a country farm drama. Before that, Hardly Ever Smile Without You by Poison Girlfriend. And I have to point out, Charlie said, that the I in Poison and Girl and Friend, all the I's are lowercase and all the other letters are uppercase. It's complicated reading out the songs. Before that, we started off with Charlie's choice, When the War Is Over, Nourished by Time. All right, we're here at Defenestrated, the second Wednesday of every month. Not Charlie, though, always. And we've got about 15 more minutes before Christopher Michael Hefner comes on. He always does a good show and usually has a very elaborate explanation of what he's going to play. But tonight it simply says, Happy Halloween, let's get metaphysical. So knowing him, you're in for something. All right, now here comes something from Charlie.
2: Am I supposed to say what?
0: Say what?
2: This is a SoundCloud mashup of Massive Attack and Kalela.

All right, Defenestrated, wrapping it up. That was Affectionate Silence from 323 from an old Les Dix Crepuscules sampler from the early 80s. Before that, Plasma by Ray, chosen by Charlie. Before that, the Teardrop Massive Attack and Kalela mashup by OK Got a Little Fat Butt. Charlie! Oh, man. All right. We're going to wrap it up before Christopher Michael Hefner comes on. Here's one last song, Love Isn't Everything, by Rand Blake and Gene Lee.

0: says, of course, four lines.
1: Love isn't everything, not what the poets sing, that all else but love. 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

0: Yeah. 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Oh, oh, oh, oh. Oh, I hit it.
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This is Nighttime with Christopher Michael Hefner. I'm your host, Christopher Michael Hefner, and this is a very special early Halloween edition of the show, so you know what that means. Do you know what that means?

ocean. Won't get out. I fell. Looking for something like me. Walk around. I think of quitting. I can leave whenever I feel. Now, a lot of people talk. In the comic section, we don't have to believe anything. Could it be possible? Could it be possible? Could it be possible? I

something, something, something, something, something, something, something, something, something, something, something, something, something, something, something, something, something, something, something, something, something, something, something, something, something, something, something, something, something, something, something, something, something, something, something, something, something, something, something, something, something, something, something, something, something, something, something, something, something, something, something, something, something, something, something, something, something, something, something, something, something, something, something, something, something, something, something, something, something, something, something, something, something, something, something, something, something, something, something, something, something, something, something, something, something, something, something, something, something, something, something, something, something, something, something, something, something, something, something, something, something, something, something, something, something, something, something, something, something, something, something, something, something, something, something, something, something, something, something, something, something, something, something, something, something, something, something, something, something, something, something, something, something, something, something, something, something, something, something, something, something, something, something, something, something, something, something, something, something, something, something, something, something, something, something, something, something, something, something, something, something, something, something, something, something, something, something, something, something, something, something, something, something, something, something, something, something, something, something, something, something, something, something, something, something, something, something, something, something,

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Could it be possible? Could it be possible I take my bath in the ocean?

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But wherever it is, wherever you are listening to Nighttime with Christopher Michael Hefner, the special Halloween edition. Where are we? What's going on? Will it get weirder than this? Will it stay this weird? Is this weird? Are you okay with this? Am I okay with this? Where are we? Who are you? What have we been listening to? That I have an answer for. That I can tell you right now. We're listening to Tourniquet by Kreng, one of his fabulous scores for the Belgian theater collective Abattoir Ferme. Before that was Valeria Tricoli. We heard an excerpt from the score for the film The Witch by Mark Corvin, a selection from Katrine Grarup Elbow. Came before that, we heard Pandai Jing, a track from the brand new Space Africa album called Vanity, an old classic from Yakajik. Murkoff came before that. Then we had Sebastian Casanova with Cloudy Others, and we began tonight's very spooky show with Dictaphone and the conversation. There's still another hour left. Where will we go? What will happen? What will you hear before the night is over? Only one way to find out. Stay right here on WGXE Acre 90.7 FM.

In 1887, some curious psychic experiences came my way. And especially, I was impressed by the fact of telepathy, which I proved for myself by experiments with a friend. The question then arose, if two incarnate minds could communicate, is it possible for a discarnate one to communicate with one that is still in the body? For more than 20 years, I examined the evidence and came finally to the conclusion beyond all doubt that such communication was possible. People ask, what do you get from spiritualism? The first thing you get is that it absolutely removes all fear of death. Secondly, it bridges death for those dear ones we may lose. We need have no fear that we are calling them dead, for all that we do is to make such conditions as experience has taught us will enable them to come if they wish. And the initiative lies always in them. They have many times told us that they could not come back if it were not God's will.

0: devils that came from the pit. You are the same foul, lying devil from the pit.
1: Satan, you were defeated. Satan, you were powerless. You lost the victory at Calvary. You have no power. Hallelujah, you have no power. You lost the victory at Calvary. You are defeated, Satan. You are defeated, foe. You are defeated, devil.
0: In the name of Jesus, thou foul devil, I rebuke you. In the name of Jesus Christ. I'm talking to you, Satan.

0: Are you here, Houdini? Please manifest yourself in any way possible. Keep in this furnace gathering any strength that may be necessary due to you. Take any vital thing from us that you may need to enable you to carry out your promise from years ago. We have waited, Houdini, oh so long. Never have you been able to present the others you promised. And now, this is a night of nights. The world is listening. Harry, your world, your audience. And Betsy is here. Your Betsy, who is part of you for 33 years. She's here, Harry, pleading in her heart for a prearranged sign from you. It means so much to her, to all of us, to the world. Harry, we are all seekers after truth. Please manifest yourself by speaking through the trumpet. Lift it. Lift it. Speak through it, speak. Speak, Harry. We are watching and waiting, Harry. Levitate the table, move it. Lift the table, move it around on it. Spell out a code, Harry, please. Ring the bell. Let its tinkle be heard around the world. Do it, Harry. Please. Please, we are waiting. Betsy is waiting. Mrs. Houdini. The 0 hour has passed. The 10 years are up. Have you reached a decision?
1: Yes. Houdini did not come through. My last hope is gone. I do not believe that Houdini can come back to me or to anyone. After faithfully following through the 10-year Houdini compact, using every type, medium, and seance, it is now my personal and positive belief that spirit communication in any form is impossible. I do not believe that ghosts or spirits exist. The Houdini Shrine has burned for 10 years. I now reverently turn out the light. It is finished. Good night.

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0: Delighted to be here.
1: Not so
0: I'm not quite sure if you can hear me.
1: Very quite well.
0: Since I'm precisely doing nothing at the moment, I can't be having to look like mastering the web. I couldn't say something bad. And I'd much rather say nothing. This is most extraordinary. And then again, being dead is an extraordinary business. Especially when you're talking to people on earth who are supposed to be alive and very much dull and dim and dead in concert. Extraordinary business is it. Seems to be a great deal of interest. My work, they say. They precisely because of each other. It seems to be a general rule. Many people from this side invariably try to say a great deal in company. Say very little. We're heading to lies. It's extraordinary communication. Why they cannot invent something more ingenious, more suitable, more successful, as I don't know. I suppose one must be grateful to me. It's a bit of a meaning himself to be human beings. This is so difficult, so complex. Take this medium, for instance.
2: 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Nos deux amis.
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Parmi nous, c'est vrai.

0: And here we are at the end of the show, or very nearly so. We're closing in on the end of our Halloween show. Don't worry, it's still early in the season. What have you been listening to? What's going on here? Right now we're listening to Indignant Senility, an excerpt from Plays Wagner, Part 2. Before that was a long form piece from Schwarte Greiner.
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0: Ex Machina compilation, which is a collection of paranormal recordings dating all the way back to the dawn of recording. So Lord knows what's going on in there. But lest we end on too somber a note, I don't want you getting too spooked out too early in the month. Let's check in with our friends at the Yamaha Corporation, who put out a call back in the late 80s for original Halloween tunes employing Yamaha gear. They asked for that, and people recorded them, and they sent them in, and they sat in a box for decades, and no one heard them until now. So let's dig around in there and pick something out. This track is called Dead! With an exclamation point from the Yamahalloween compilation. This has been Nighttime with Christopher Michael Hefner, a special Halloween edition right here on WGXC Acre 90.7 FM. Good luck.

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Woo! Thank you for the

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producer Upersent from Valencia, Spain, with the title track from his 2016 release on Berlin-based Upon You Records, Penumbra. You're listening to Deep Threes. I'm Jay. Eric Pietras shared the soundtrack for some of his unique experiences in the San Francisco Bay Area on his Beams album. Our next sonic expedition embarks from Duck Island, a tiny haven for wildlife in the middle of man-made Lake Elizabeth, all nestled within Fremont, California's Central Park.

world is so difficult to give up, tied to it by small things, my eyes noting movement, color and form. I am watching, unable to leave, for something is happening, and so I stand in a shower of rain or under a hot sun, worn out with looking.

Hans Zimmer with Black Smoke, from the soundtrack to director Ron Howard's sequel to The Da Vinci Code, Angels and Demons, here on Deep Threes.

Our set began with an oral homage to Tiny Duck Island, created by Eric Pietras for his Beam soundtrack. Poet David Ignatow shed light on why the world is so difficult to give up from the In Their Own Voices collection. The wisdom dropped by the violinist from Poland, Bartosz Dworczak, and his quartet on their polished album is slightly more mysterious. They advise, if you have an extra power, don't forget to use a towel. The Berlin-based duo Africane 808 named their 2016 release for an ancient term meaning Oriental marketplaces, bazaar, and offered up a fresh combination of disco, funk, and house influences. We heard, yes, we can't. Then Floating Points sent us drifting past Silhouettes from the Iliana album before coming upon Metamorphic's Flotsam and Jetsam from Coalescence. The name of the show is Deep Threes. My name is Jay. I leave you for this hour with Rope Walk and Turn and Serve the Other Way. You can always find playlists and show archives on the website www.d3s.fm. 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
3: What we've got here is failure to communicate.

Geir Sundstahl tapped into his extensive collection of instruments, including xylophone, pianocordia, and harp, to realize his creative vision of underwater music for his second solo album, Langoureux, which accounts for the lush and constantly evolving soundscape we just heard on the title track. You're listening to Deep Threes. I'm Jay. You might know Edgar Meyer best as a bassist who straddles and sometimes brings together the worlds of bluegrass, jazz, and chamber music. For his self-titled 2006 album on Sony Classical, Meyer took his usual mix of composed and improvised passages one step further by playing all the instruments himself in his home studio in Nashville. Our set begins with a piece for double bass, piano, mandolin, and guitar, titled Whatever.

When I have fears that I may cease to be, before my pen has gleaned my teeming brain, before high-piled books in charactery hold like rich garners the full ripened grain, when I behold upon the night-starred face huge cloudy symbols of a high romance, and think that I may never live to trace their shadows with the magic hand of chance. And when I feel, fair creature of an hour, that I shall never look upon thee more, never have relish in the fairy power of unreflecting love, then on the shore of the wide world I stand alone and think till love and fame to nothingness do sink.

Masahiko Sato with Take It Easy from his soundtrack to the Japanese film Belladonna of Sadness. Released as an album on the Italian Cinevox label in 1975 with the shorter title Belladonna. Edgar Meyer began our set of deep threes with Whatever from his eponymous album for Sony Classical, which leads us to The Brightness Surrounds from A Bird Hits the Window by Nottingham, England cellist Ben McElroy. Joe Beth Williams read When I Have Fears That I May Cease to Be by John Keats from Poetic License before we encountered a wolf in a heightened reality is produced by Fenton for the Mythic Failures album on 12K. The Sheba experiment took us deeper into the woods to enter the undergrowth beneath their Walden sessions. We emerged to see a flock of sonic birds take flight as the sound art trio from Florence, Italy, Umanzuki, pointed out a rarefied rainbow with a vibrant source for voices and electronics at its end, as realized by Daniel Wall on the holographic album released by New Amsterdam Records. The name of the show is Deep Threes. My name is Jay. I leave you for this hour with Free Us by the Bill Banfield Band off of Spring Forward. You can always check out playlists and show archives on the website www.d3s.fm. Until next time, thanks for listening.

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4: 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Y'all take a chill! 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

0: Hello and welcome to Background Briefing, available 24/7 at backgroundbriefing.org. I'm Ian Masters, and today we'll examine a number of stories and issues in the news. We'll begin with Musk cutting off Starlink and his impact on the Ukrainian front lines, while Trump sides with Russia against Ukraine, and speak with Natalie Melnichuk, who is a fellow at the Saperstein Symposium for Peace and Security at the Center for Peace and Conflict Studies at Wayne State University, as well as a consultant on Euro-Atlantic security. She has served as NATO representative to Ukraine, as the head of the NATO Information and Documentation Center in Kyiv, as a political officer in the Political Affairs and Security Policy Division at the Euro-Atlantic Partnership Section at NATO headquarters in Brussels. Then we'll speak with Ben Steele, Director of International Economics and the historian in residence at the Council on Foreign Relations, as well as the author of Battle of Bretton Woods, John Maynard Keynes, Harry Dexter White, and the Making of a New World Order, and The Marshall Plan, Dawn of the Cold War. His latest book is The World That Wasn't, Henry Wallace and the Fate of the American Century, and he has an article at Project Syndicate we will discuss, Fukuyama, Thiel, and the Revenge of the Last Man. Then finally, we'll look into the Christian nationalist religious cult Hegseth belongs to, and the extent to which its crusader theology is behind the live stream public execution by firing squad Hegseth plans for the murderer of U.S. soldiers. Joining us is Julie Ingersoll, a scholar of religion and politics specializing in evangelical movements and their influence on American public life, including Christian Reconstructionism, gender and abuse in evangelicalism, and religion and violence. She is a professor of religious studies at the University of North Florida, and her books include Evangelical Christian Women, War Stories in the Gender Battles, Building God's Kingdom Inside the World of Christian Reconstruction, and Baptists and Methodists in America. And joining us now, Natalie Melnichuk, who's a fellow at the Saperstein Symposium for Peace and Security at the Center for Peace and Conflict Studies at Wayne State University, as well as consultant on Euro-Atlantic security. She has served as NATO representative to Ukraine, as the head of the NATO Information and Documentation Center in Kyiv, as a political officer in the Political Affairs and Security Policy Division of the Euro-Atlantic Partnership Section at NATO headquarters in Brussels. Welcome to Background Briefing, Natalie Melnichuk.
1: Thank you very much, Ian.
0: Well, thanks for joining us. And it does seem that the Trump administration and Trump himself is desperately trying to blame Ukraine for the diesel prices in this country that are affecting Republicans' chances in this election, particularly in farming states. And transportation, of course, depends on diesel, and that's driving up the price of goods in the supermarket. So instead of blaming himself and Netanyahu for starting this war against Iran, which has closed the Straits of Hormuz and caused the price of diesel to peak, he's now trying to blame Ukraine. But now Musk is joining in, cutting off the Starlink, which is having a devastating effect on the Ukrainian front lines. And both Trump and Kushner are threatening to cut off intelligence unless essentially Zelensky capitulates. So is there any possibility that there's another explanation for this apart from what it appears to be, that Trump sided with Putin? He had his 90-minute phone call with him to wish him happy birthday the other day. The Kremlin said the conversation was so wonderful that neither side wanted to hang up. It's kind of sickening in a way that this administration is siding with this murderous regime that's killing Ukrainians and is trying to force Ukraine to surrender, give up territory, and even force its leader out of office.
1: Indeed, you've painted quite a picture based, unfortunately, on the reality of at least the past week. And it's shocking and difficult to believe. Yet, if you follow the thread lines, I think the conclusion can only be what you've laid out for us, which is that indeed President Trump does seem to be favoring the aggressor nation, Russia, in this war that Russia launched illegally against Ukraine more than 4.5 years ago. initially invading actually in 2014 and then continuing onward and expanding its aggression. And here, the victim, the target country, a democratic ally of not only the United States, but of NATO, all 32 member countries of NATO, is being turned into the villain. And this is outlandish. It is a reversal of reality. So to see that suddenly not only President Trump is using leverage and pressure against the victim, our ally, Ukraine, and favoring and protecting Russia, the aggressor, is not logical and definitely not in keeping with U.S. national security interests. If Ukraine is weakened, so is NATO. If NATO is weakened, so is the United States. We are all intertwined. And the stability and strength of our collective security has just been thrown under the proverbial bus. The question is, can something stop, reverse, or in some way strengthen Ukraine without U.S. assistance currently regarding Elon Musk's Starlink? And more importantly, Star Shield, the upgraded military capacity which Starlink provides Ukraine in operating its drones, both for offensive and defensive purposes. So nothing quite makes sense right now. European allies are doubling down, standing steadfast with Ukraine. They are trying to fill in what they perceive to be some intelligence gaps beyond the fact that drones are not able to fly appropriately and drone missions into Russia are being jeopardized the last 2 days by Elon Musk turning down the speed of the Starlink system. But the effect on Star Shield, the ability of Ukraine to run its drone campaigns into Russia, has definitely been affected the last 2 days. So Ukraine is finding it more difficult to carry out their attacks within Russia. The other problem is that it is also an offensive weapon. And because the United States has not been able to provide Ukraine with promised Patriot weapons, Ukraine has had to resort to some rapid high-speed drones to protect itself from Russian ballistic missiles. Russian ballistic missile attacks have gone up. Ukraine's ability to protect itself has gone down without the Patriots. So they came up with these rapid drones that can intercept some of the ballistic missiles. Now those drones can't fly and do their job with the reduced speeds that Elon Musk has imposed on Starlink and Star Shield. So everything's coming together very much to the detriment of Ukraine and very much to the benefit of Russia.
0: And the overheads that the U.S. have that supply Ukraine with intelligence, they pick up the Russian ballistic missiles when they're launched, and they're able to calculate their trajectory. But by cutting off this intelligence, which they just did a couple of days ago, the Ukrainians had no ability to know where the missile was going to land, and it killed nine civilians. This missile hit an apartment building. So it's as if the U.S. is telling Ukraine, this is what we can do unless you capitulate to our demands. It's so blatant.
1: But it is definitely a threat against Ukraine. And make no mistake, it's, of course, a threat against the Ukrainian civilian populace. By taking away any intelligence sharing on incoming ballistic missiles, launch trajectory, landing sites, Ukraine, A, cannot even attempt to intercept them, but B, Ukrainian civilians are not getting warnings on their phones, and so they can't run for shelter. So now they're just left as sitting targets in the middle of the night to a barrage of Russians' ballistic missiles, which is a nightly occurrence in Ukraine.
0: So there's no logic to this, though, Natalie, because there's no way that Putin's going to give up this war. He can't conquer Ukraine, but he can destroy it. And there's also no way that he's going to show up. I mean, he probably will show up in Florida in December at Trump's golf course for the G20. But Trump thinks he's going to get a Nobel Prize by standing on the stage at his golf course in Florida in December and having Putin and Zelensky shake hands and end the war. There's no way in the world that Putin is ever going to appear on the same stage as Zelensky. That's just a complete fantasy on Trump's part. The only way that you are going to get Putin to stop this war and come to a peace is not by handing over territory that he can't conquer, which would then leave Ukraine perpetually invulnerable to another Russian attack. The only way that this guy, Putin, will ever come to the table is when the Ukrainians cause enough damage inside Russia that the Russian people and the Russian elite finally decide to, to tell Putin what's really happening and make him end this war. So there's no logic to what the American administration, the Trump, Kushner, Witkoff crowd are doing, because doesn't make any sense. You're not going to. Putin is not. If you give in to Putin's demands, all it means is that he gets ready for the next war. But if you allow the Ukrainians to make life miserable enough for the Russians and for Putin that he'll come to his senses, that's the only way this war is going to end.
1: Absolutely. You bring up two very valid points. One is that Russia has a 400-year history of its negotiating behavior and negotiating style. It never acquiesces to weakness. The meaning of the word compromise in Russia means loss or weakness. It is not a positive term. There is always a zero-sum game at play. And that means if Russia doesn't win, it necessarily loses. And therefore, it will only stop when there are no alternatives, where it cannot fight anymore. And as they say, they have either hit a wall of steel or something that pushes back. And they can only respond to power. It is a different political culture, a different negotiating culture, and a different paradigm to security than what we have in the West writ large. Europe has completely come to understand that. All the heads of state are behind Ukraine and understand that if Ukraine falls in any way to Russia or even gives away any of the territory currently occupied, it will be a green light to push further into Europe. And the timelines I'm seeing are on short accord. Some of the timelines are saying that Russia may be trying to push into one of the Baltic countries or launch some sort of kinetic attack on one of the eastern countries of NATO before midwinter, before the new year. So it's a very real threat in Europe. What we are giving up by not backing Ukraine is our own security. And if someone has the illusion that Trump and Putin and Zelensky will be standing on a stage in December, I would have to say that they are thinking in the realm of the impossible. That's just not how things work. Ukraine is not going to stop. For Ukraine to stop defending itself means for Ukraine to die. The areas currently under illegal occupation are seeing famine, torture, a complete abandonment of the Ukrainian people, and the Ukrainians under occupation cannot leave, even though they've run out of food. So there's a definite famine in one region Russia is occupying, and another is about to be proclaimed in a second area under Russian occupation. To be under Russian occupation means to lose your freedom, your identity, and probably your life. This is a fight for survival for Ukraine. It's not going anywhere. Russia, on the other hand, is fighting a war of choice, a war of imperialism and expansionism. Russia and Putin will not in any way respond to weakness. And what President Trump and Elon Musk are currently doing to Ukraine is just trying to pressure the weaker party, the one, in President Trump's words, that has the fewer cards to play. But Ukraine has been impressive on the battlefield and in military innovation, and undoubtedly does not plan to stop until they win.
0: Well, but cutting off their intelligence and cutting off Starlink is definitely going to hurt their ability to win. And it's just so blatant what happened in that phone call the other day with Putin and Trump, where they neither side wanted to hang up because they're such a love fest. What Putin offered in that phone call was an absolutely blatant bribe. He basically said to Trump and Kushner and Witkoff, they're all in it together, they're all grifters, saying, we'll give you Lukoil and its assets in Europe, refineries, etc., and gas stations in New Jersey, etc., at a fire sale price that you and your cronies can pick up billions. And this is what's going on. You know, as far as Trump's concerned, he can't get anything out of Ukraine. Goes back to his phone call with Zelensky in his first term, and when he tried to get him to dig up dirt on Biden in exchange for, you know, for holding back missiles. Obviously, he's always had a bad taste in his mouth about that. But the long and the short of it is, as far as Trump's concerned, Ukraine, that costs us money. Russia, they'll give us money. They'll line our pockets. It's just straightforward corruption. I don't see any other way to describe it. How do you see it, Natalie?
1: Well, thus far, we look at the track record, all the money that the United States was promised through the White House coming in from tariffs or coming in from Venezuelan oil or a variety of other means. And now through diesel importations against sanctions, which the United States itself led to impose and fought hard for. It is difficult to see the United States or its people having benefited from any of these moves that were done in our name. I think people are beginning to see that there's perhaps more benefit to the immediate circle in and around the White House, which is very difficult, I think, for the United States to face up to and to muster the ability to assess and prosecute if necessary. And the legislature should at this time be picking up this cause. It is certainly within the power of the legislature to push back, to question, to investigate. We know elections are coming up, and no doubt that is the hand behind President Trump's recent decisions in the last week. Pretend to be bringing in some cheap diesel, which may or may not ever materialize in the United States. If it does, the first month's supply that Russia promised to send here, if they can get it here, is going to last for less than one day of diesel demand in the United States. We require a lot of diesel to keep going. And also the diesel may well be coming from India or another source rather than from Russia itself, as Russia can't even meet its own domestic demand for diesel. It's difficult to imagine it being able to share any of the diesel that they lack with us while they have not enough for themselves. But there is a convergence, it seems, a mentality of transactionalism and material gain for the elite rather than a concern for domestic populace in the United States or for our national security in the United States. This only serves to weaken us. If the United States and its signature on treaties and negotiations continues to be delegitimized, it's going to be very difficult to imagine people wanting to engage with the United States. It's going to be very difficult for Elon Musk to get contracts if this is how he treats his clients. If he cannot be counted on reliably to present and preserve a contract that he enters into for services and under political motivation changes the essence of contracts he's entered into. These are paid for contracts, of course. Ukraine receives Starlink because Poland pays for it. Quite a hefty sum, I think around the sum of $50 million a year to keep Ukraine connected to Starlink. So contracts are being broken on a daily basis, it seems. Sanctions are being broken as if the rule of law doesn't necessarily apply all the time. And that should really be a wake-up call for everybody. How reliable is the United States today? Who are the allies of the United States? And when an aggressor nation one that has been considered not an ally of the United States for quite some time, when they're being treated better than allies, what does that mean?
0: Well, just in closing, though, what's happening now with Musk is like something out of a James Bond movie, with this sort of, you know, transnational villain trying to rule the world, has enormous powers, the powers of a state. The way that Musk is behaving is he's a head of a state, as though, you know, he's an individual, but he's acting as if he is his own State Department, his own Pentagon. He's able to, you know, just decide who's going to win and who's going to lose in a war between Ukraine and Russia. This has never happened before. We've never had a billionaire have his own foreign policy.
1: Not only a billionaire, he's the single wealthiest human on the planet, and he happens to operate a system that largely can control communications on the planet. And communications and information today has become a weapon. And with every passing day, with the introduction of artificial intelligence, it's becoming more and more so an instrument of power to be wielded against your opponents. When you couple that with, again, centuries-old practices from Russia of information manipulation in order to pressure or convince your opponent into enacting policies or behaviors that benefit the aggressor, when you couple that with modern technology and wealth, and you remove the constraints of the rule of law, then you have moved well into the sphere of 1984. George Orwell might have envisioned such a structure, but probably few security specialists have.
0: Well, Natalie Melyonchuk, I thank you very much for joining us here today.
1: Thank you very much, Ian. Always a pleasure.
0: Well, thank you, Natalie. And again, I've been speaking with Natalie Melyonchuk, who's a fellow at the Saperstein Symposium for Peace and Security at the Center for Peace and Conflict Studies at Wayne State University, as well as a consultant on Euro-Atlantic security. She has served as NATO representative to Ukraine, as head of NATO's Information and Documentation Center in Kyiv, and as a political officer in the Political Affairs and Security Policy Division at the Euro-Atlantic Partnership Section at NATO headquarters in Brussels. We're going to take a brief station break. We're back speaking with Ben Steele about his article at Project Syndicate, Fukuyama, Thiel, and the Revenge of the Last Man.

0: Welcome back. I'm Ian Masters, and this is Background Briefing, available 24/7 at backgroundbriefing.org. And joining us now is Ben Steele, the Director of International Economics and an historian in residence at the Council on Foreign Relations, as well as the author of Battle of Bretton Woods, John Maynard Keynes, Harry Dexter White, and The Making of the New World Order, and The Marshall Plan, Dawn of the Cold War. His latest book is The World That Wasn't, Henry Wallace and the Fate of the American Century, and he has an article at Project Syndicate, Fukuyama, Thiel, and The Revenge of the Last Man. Welcome to Background Briefing, Ben Steele.
1: Thanks for having me.
0: Well, thanks for joining us, Ben. And Thiel, of course, is an extremely important character, I think, because he's the mentor and the financial backer of the Vice President, J.D. Vance. And it's not inconceivable that J.D. Vance might be getting some on-the-job training in the next couple of years if Trump sort of, you know, chokes on a Big Mac or goes barking mad, which is not entirely out of the question. What's your sense on that? Because
1: J.D. Vance's political career is truly manufactured by Peter Thiel. Peter Thiel made him into a venture capitalist. And then bankrolled his Senate campaign and then introduced him to Donald Trump, who ultimately made him his vice presidential candidate. And of course, Peter Thiel was a supporter of Trump's two campaigns.
0: So in terms of Fukuyama's new book, The Last Man, obviously the end of history is, as you point out, I didn't realize that that is something that caught Thiel's attention. What's the relationship between these two men?
1: The two of them have had a few public interactions over the years. The first one, I think, was back in about 2012. I'd have to check my article. Peter Thiel is a close reader of Fukuyama's. He initially praised the end of history thesis, that is, that liberal democracy was sort of the end point of political evolution. There would be no further contestants, at least ideologically. But what's interesting about Peter Thiel is that, unlike Fukuyama, he did not celebrate this fact. He thought that there were big flaws with liberal democracy. He was very concerned that innovation and economic growth broadly had, in his view, stagnated since the 1960s. And he blamed aspects of democratic life for that fact. Over time, though, he soured on the thesis, particularly with China's rise, and commented publicly that it was completely wrong. Most recently, in July, he was on stage with Fukuyama again. And what was quite interesting about that discussion is that both of them were unhappy with the way democracy was faring in the United States, but for totally different reasons. Fukuyama was very distressed with President Trump's behavior, and in particular, his undermining of the legislative and judicial branches. But Peter Thiel was much more concerned with the rise of, as he saw it, the extreme left in the Democratic Party. So both of them have big problems with the way democracy is evolving in the U.S., but for quite different reasons.
0: Well, Thiel is not wrong in pointing out the flaws in The End of History, the 1992 bestseller by Francis Fukuyama, in the sense that China, the playing field has not been completely open to the United States ad infinitum after the Cold War.
1: I completely agreed with that. The thesis was fatally flawed. Fukuyama's new memoir tries to restore some credibility to his original thesis by emphasizing his idea of the last man. That is the sort of politically lobotomized figure who emerges at the end of history owing to his fascination with the creature comforts of liberal democracy. That is, he no longer strives for anything. According to Fukuyama, he had warned that this last man might rebel at some point out of sheer boredom and might thereby undermine liberal democracy. But that's not what Peter Thiel is doing. Peter Thiel is not bored at all. He's arguing that liberal democracy is a deeply flawed system. He wants to move towards a republic that is more monarchical. I think he would approve of the fact that Congress is exercising fewer restraints on the president, but he in particular wants to live in a polity where entrepreneurs and innovators like himself have freer rein to develop their ideas and their products and their services.
0: Well, Peter Thiel and Elon Musk, they're wacky ideas you can dismiss, but the fact that they are so w wealthy and powerful, and we started out pointing out how much Thiel has basically, put the vice president in, heartbeat away from the president of J.D. Vance. Musk now, according to the New York Times, has already spent $276 million to get Trump and most Republicans elected in November.
1: And
0: So
1: he supposedly put about 290 million behind the Republican campaigns in 2024.
0: right. So these are not just armchair would-be philosophers
1: That's right.
0: spouting off. These
1: That's
0: are
1: right.
0: huge political players who are shaping our political future.
1: Absolutely. Peter Thiel has every right to express his political ideas in public forums, but I think it is concerning when political campaigns become so overwhelmingly dependent on a small number of exceptionally wealthy individuals. In Peter Thiel's case, I would emphasize that I do think that his concerns are more than just his bottom line. He does have a political philosophy. Elon Musk as well. But the fact that their political visions have so much money behind them is, I think, worrying because that constricts the range of political debate that we can have.
0: Right, Ben, but Elon Musk has his own foreign policy. He is a player akin to the Pentagon and the State Department. He's now determining Ukraine's future on the battlefield. He just cut off Starlink
1: Starlink.
0: to the Ukrainian front lines.
1: No, that this is an interesting point, and very, very important one, that these two are affecting the development of world order. We talk so much about whether we're moving towards a more Chinese-oriented world order. We ought to consider as well whether the tech right itself is creating its own order, at least significantly shaping the existing one. As you pointed out, Starlink is absolutely vital to the Ukrainian military campaign to expel the Russian invaders. And Elon Musk, whether he's right or he's wrong in his moral and strategic judgments, is a huge player there. As you know, he decided in 2022 not to allow Ukraine to use Starlink access in occupied Crimea, because Musk claimed to be concerned about the possibility of NATO intervention in a third world war if Russia became too desperate. Now, again, these concerns may be valid, but these are the sorts of concerns we would have expected in the past to be addressed at the international political level not by exceptionally wealthy individuals.
0: So, Ben, do you think that we're reaching a point where these oligarchs, these powerful Silicon Valley billionaires who are now getting into the Pentagon budget, burrowing their way in with Anduril and Palantir, etc.,
1: Palantir, sure.
0: and they've already said, Palmer Luckey's already said that we want to be the next Lockheed Martin. And just the other day, Hegseth announced that both Palmer Luckey, the head of Anduril, and Elon Musk, along with Newt Gingrich, would be the ones determining the future of warfare and the future of Pentagon spending. This is pretty extraordinary, isn't it? These
1: It
0: guys are getting
1: is
0: more and more
1: extraordinary.
0: power,
1: And of course, we don't know the details of what products and services Palantir is providing. I should emphasize that all the evidence from Palantir's commercial success indicates that they are producing a valuable product, and that makes this a very difficult case. Do we want the government to have access to the best intelligence, to the best data analysis? Sure. But do we want the government to become dependent on a private institution that has concerns quite separate from those of the broader American public? I think not. And reconciling those two concerns is going to be a real challenge going forward.
0: But in the last few minutes, though, Ben, recently people inside the AI world, which is entirely controlled by a handful of billionaires, again, Silicon Valley bros, there have been some warnings about, AI being an extinction event in 10 years' time. The AI could turn around and kill us all. The last extinction event, of course, was Alamogordo in 1945. But the Manhattan Project that built the atomic bomb was an entirely government project. What
1: Right.
0: is so frightening about AI and its potential is that the government doesn't have much of a handle on what's happening. Only a handful of these billionaires know what the hell is going on.
1: And even they, as you know, Ian, hardly have full knowledge of what's going on. And that's why they've been so shocked and concerned themselves with the recent spate of AI agentic hackings. That were not supposed to happen based on the way these systems were programmed. Again, this is a real dilemma, Ian. We don't expect innovations like these to come from the government sector. We expect them to come from the private sector, and we nurture the sort of innovation that will produce growth and prosperity in the future. But we've reached a point here with AI, where unless these firms are held strictly liable, for the damage that might be done, that the damage could become catastrophic.
0: So just in closing, it's bad enough to have these oligarchs pushing the envelope with AI at the same time, not quite knowing whether it could end the world as we know it, and having this enormous power. But on top of that, their mindset is so frightening, with them, entertaining the weird notions of Curtis Yarvin's Dark Enlightenment. And Peter Thiel running around giving lectures about the Antichrist and Armageddon. And on top of that, of course, it looks like they're preparing for Armageddon, with Thiel having mansions with bunkers in Argentina and New Zealand, and other of these broligarchs wanting to take a rocket ship to Mars. That's a pretty dangerous mix, isn't it?
1: I agree, Ian. I just wouldn't lump all the AI luminaries together in the same category. I think Demis Hassabis, for example, is someone who's pursued AI with enormous integrity. I do believe that Dario Amodei at Anthropic, when he expresses concerns about the way AI might develop, is being truthful and sincere. The problem is that the incentives to continually push the envelope on these innovations is utterly enormous. And that's why holding these firms strictly legally accountable for any damage that might be done is so important. It's not enough to rely on government regulation.
0: Well, Ben Steele, I thank you very much for joining us here today.
1: Thank you for having me.
0: And again, I'll be speaking with Ben Steele, who's the Director of International Economics and a historian in residence at the Council on Foreign Relations, as well as the author of The Battle of Bretton Woods, John Maynard Keynes, Harry Dexter White, and The Making of the New World Order, and The Marshall Plan, Dawn of the Cold War. His latest book is The World That Wasn't, Henry Wallace and the Fate of the American Century. And he has an article at Project Syndicate, Fukuyama, Teal, and the Revenge of the Last Man. We're going to take a brief station break and back looking into the Christian nationalist religious cult Hegseth belongs to and the extent to which its crusader theology is behind the live-streamed public execution by firing squad Hegseth plans for the murder of U.S. soldiers.

0: Welcome back. I'm Ian Masters, and this is Background Briefing, available 24/7 at backgroundbriefing.org. And joining us now, Julie Ingersoll, who's a scholar of religion and politics, specializing in evangelical movements and their influence on American public life, including Christian Reconstructionism, gender and abuse in evangelicalism, and religion and violence. She's a professor of religious studies at the University of North Florida, and her books include Evangelical Christian Women, War Stories in the Gender Battles, Building God's Kingdom Inside the World of Christian Reconstruction, and Baptists and Methodists in America. Welcome to Background Briefing, Julie Ingersoll.
1: Thank you. I appreciate you having me. It's always a nice to be able to help people understand this stuff better.
0: Well, what we're trying to understand is this extraordinary plan of Secretary of Defense, or he calls himself Secretary of War, Hegseth, wanting to execute this jihadi who murdered a lot of American soldiers. He wants to execute him in a public execution that's live streamed. And I take it that yours investigation into the church that Hegseth belongs to, called the Communion of Reformed Evangelical Churches, informs us of why he's doing this. So explain the theology, if that's not too kind a word to describe this bloodlust on the part of the Secretary of Defense.
1: Well, it is a theological system. It's a thread within Christianity. The folks I write about are the precursors to Hegseth and his church from the mid-20th century. These folks believe that the entirety of the Bible, Old and New Testament, are still applicable today. And so they embrace execution and public execution for all manner of crimes. So it's interesting to me that people are so shocked that he came up with this idea. It's quite in keeping with Hegseth and the other people in his religious community.
0: So do you think that Hegseth understands the repercussions, or has any clue about the repercussions? Because this U.S. Army Major Nidal Hassan is clearly a jihadi. And the real story is, or not the real story, but the story that should have been pursued, is why the military didn't flag him earlier, because apparently he was not disguising his support for bin Laden and jihadists within the military. And, you know, they should have found a way to ease him out or whatever without him resorting to the mass murder of his fellow soldiers. But clearly what this will do is give aid and comfort to the jihadist movement. They'll turn Major Medell into a martyr and feed this lust to kill more American soldiers. So it's completely counterintuitive.
1: Well, counterintuitivity depends on your frame of reference. Hegseth and his community want America to be a theocracy, and they believe that we are in a crusade against Islam. So there's not so much discontinuity if you start where they are. Obviously, I don't start where they are. So I see why it's problematic, and I agree with your assessment of the impact

0: shouldn't end with a clearly unpopular figure, but it should be an option for people who are understood to be traitors. And if you listen to Hegseth and President Trump, they pretty much think that anyone who doesn't agree with them is a traitor. And, shockingly, yesterday, one of the other followers of Doug Wilson, who is the leader of the CREC, announced that he thought that we should execute two folks publicly at the same time because he sees Mike Huckabee, former, now the ambassador to Israel, as a traitor. So this opens a Pandora's box that is just really dangerous.
1: So could you explain why he sees Huckabee as a traitor? Because Huckabee is a Christian fundamentalist.
0: He is, but he's a different kind. And their version is the only right version. And in particular, he's focusing on the way that Huckabee approaches the relationship between America and Israel. There's some deep anti-Semitism here. And privileging Israel, and in their view, Israel and Jews are the same thing, he believes is traitorous to Western civilization and American culture.
1: So they don't then the CREC church that Hegseth belongs to, they're not into the end times then, because I'm not sure which of these theologies is more
0: That's
1: obscene.
0: great. That's a really great question. So, no, their version of eschatology, theology about the culmination of history, is completely different from the group of Christians that are represented by the end times theology and the rapture and the Battle of Armageddon and all of those sorts of things that have become prevalent in popular cultural understanding of Christian end times theology. Hegseth and Doug Wilson and that tradition are what's called postmillennialist. They think that all those things predicted in the book of Revelation actually already happened, and that the kingdom of God was established at the resurrection, and it's the job of Christians to build it. Very different version of end times, if you will, theology.
1: Well, I've often mentioned end times in terms of senior officials in the US government having those beliefs. You know, now you've got Huckabee, but he's not, but you had a vice president in the first Trump administration who believes in the rapture, and you had a
0: Yes.
1: former head of the CIA and the State Department who also believes in the rapture. And to my mind, that is a disastrous conflict of interest, because if you have an investment in the end of the world, you should not be able to go anywhere near a nuclear weapon, let alone be in charge of the nuclear arsenal.
0: That's a reasonable point. Yeah, the end times theology that you're pointing to is called premillennial dispensationalism. Its origins are in the 19th century, and it has become, over the 20th century, the most significant end times theology among evangelicals. The Christian Reconstructionists and Doug Wilson and Hegseth and their followers, postmillennialism is definitely a minority thread, but it brings with it this dominion theology that Christians are supposed to take over the earth. And in the end of the 20th century, the premillennialists and the postmillennialists kind of made common cause over this dominionism, which is to make the world Christian. So they focus more on the practical, everyday details of how do we make all nations Christian nations? Because Christian nationalism isn't just for the US, for them. How do we make all nations Christian nationalists? And they put those theological distinctions kind of on the back burner.
1: So that then explains why Hegseth has these tattoos valorizing the medieval crusades, and that he
0: Sure.
1: wrote a book titled American Crusade.
0: He did.
1: So he really wants to put the Muslims to the sword, right?
0: Yes, and they idealize the period of history where the Christian church was united with the empire under Constantine. So it's even deeper than just he hates Muslims.
1: But I'm trying to get my head around, Julie, around the idea that Hegseth and Wilson and the CREC Church, do they think that the Messiah is already here?
0: They believe that the kingdom of God is here and that it's

0: The job of Christians to fill the earth with dominion, or to take dominion over the earth. And then they believe the culmination of that is that Jesus will return to reign over the completed kingdom of God. So it's not the cataclysmic great tribulation rapture period that you hear from the premillennialists.
1: Well, there will be rivers of blood if you're anything but a Christian.
0: Yes. Yeah.
1: So why is Hegseth such a racist then? Why does he hate blacks and minorities and women? Is that a part of his theology?
0: I think blacks and minorities is a separate issue from his attitudes towards women, because they are outspokenly misogynistic. They advocate for denying women the right to vote. They believe that men should be completely in charge in every area of life, and that women were created to support men in their exercise of dominion, a completely secondary role. When it comes to discussing what they think of minorities and African Americans, they tend not to be willing to explicitly say that they are racist. They tend to have reasons of their own to explain why the things that you and I see as racist aren't really racist in their view. So when it comes to how they see minorities in their coming kingdom of God, that's couched more in terms of what they call Western civilization, by which they mean sort of white European civilization. So people who are of different ethnic and religious groups, well, people who are of different ethnic groups, they think should live in their own countries and build Christian nations according to their own lights. They don't think that ideas like pluralism and diversity are a strength for us. They reject ideas like that. They believe a uniformly similar civilization is stronger.
1: So, in other words, it's all right for Africans to be Christian as long as they stay in Africa.
0: Pretty much, yes. Well, they actually think that that all nations will be Christian. They should be Christian. And they should stay in their separate places.
1: And how does this happen with Buddhists and Muslims? They're not ready to be converted. So how do you convert them?
0: Well, so it's important to understand, I always forget about this, but their framework really, they're thinking in terms of a 200, 500,000 year time horizon. So they aren't thinking that this is going to happen next year. They're thinking this is going to happen way down the line. And for them, the goal right now is to bring about a consensus in America that a Christian nation is what we need, that a theocracy is what we should be. And then it would be to spread that around the world. And they actually do believe that people from all those nations will convert to Christianity, Jews included.
1: Wow. So back to the execution of the U.S. Army Major Nidal.
0: Yeah, we've gotten quite a far afield, haven't we?
1: Well, no, we have, but this is making, I'm starting to understand the method to the madness of the Secretary of Defense. But of course, the other aspect to Hegseth is he's a total incompetent, right? In terms of his job, he's way out of his
0: Yes.
1: depth. He has no strategic thinking.
0: None.
1: Everything, and he's basically a TV guy like Trump,
0: He's a
1: who's
0: TV
1: all
0: guy.
1: about reality TV. That's what this execution live stream, it's a political stunt, which is what Trump does all the time. So
0: Although Doug Wilson does advocate public execution, in fact, those precursors that I write about from the 20th century advocated public stoning, in fact, argued that because it was a restoration of the community to have the death penalty for certain crimes, that the public needed to participate in it.
1: right, but the Old Testament talks about stoning adulterers. Doesn't that mean that Hegseth himself should be stoned?
0: Theoretically, yes.
1: How does he feel about that? Is he?
0: I have not asked him. Yeah,
1: he's.
0: double standards are widespread.
1: But his wife apparently takes an important role, both at the Pentagon. She's in on all the top secret meetings in the tank.
0: Yes, that would seem so. It's also true that because of his history, it's not an uncommon practice for men who marry in this particular framework, who have a long history of infidelity, take specific steps to, in their view, protect them from temptation. And there are websites and there are apps, accountability apps that they use in order to facilitate this. But having his wife around all the time is also part of that.
1: Well, he's supposed to have given up temptation. At least he's given up the bottle, right?
0: Well, yes, and she's there to make sure.
1: Oh, God. So, is there any way? Do you think Trump realizes all this, who this guy really is? Apart from, the fact that he liked him on TV and he met with him a bunch of times because Hegseth was a big proponent of pardoning this war criminal,
0: Well,
1: that
0: and he also, there's an interest in being provocative and transgressive among all of these people. And Hegseth is also really good at that. That's another dimension of this public execution that has been of value to them. They like to get out in front of norms and standards and say things that are transgressive. And this certainly is that. And I think Trump likes that too. I think this appeals to Trump.
1: So
0: Maybe not for theological reasons.
1: he's not going to fire him, in other words, Trump.
0: I don't think so.
1: Right.
0: I don't think so. I
1: Well,
0: mean, who knows, but.
1: Julie Ingsell, we've run out of time, and I thank you so much for joining us. I
0: Oh, thank
1: really
0: you. I'm happy to try to help.
1: I learned a lot, and I appreciate it.
0: Oh, thank you.
1: And again, I've been speaking with Julie Ingersoll, who's a scholar of religion and politics, specializing in evangelical movements and their influence on American public life, including Christian Reconstructionism, gender and abuse in evangelicalism, and religion and violence. She's a professor of religious studies at the University of North Florida, and her books include Evangelical Christian Women, War Stories in the Gender Battles, Building God's Kingdom Inside the World of Christian Reconstruction, and Baptists and Methodists in America. And this has been Background Briefing. I'm Ian Masters. I'd like to thank producers Graham Fitzgibbon, Anna Leia, Evan Susswood, and Ash Price. And if you've missed any of today's programs and would like to explore our vast archives, you can find us at backgroundbriefing.org, where we include extended interviews searchable by topic and have made it easy for you to sign up for daily email updates and provide links to resources, articles, and books discussed on the program. 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Bye for now.

0: Hey, it's John Sturman from Ukuleles Unleashed. 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
3: Hello and welcome to the better weather for Thursday, October 15th. Local early morning temperatures range from 45 degrees in Tannersville to 54 in Red Hook. Regional average soil temperature is 59 degrees. Today will be sunny but cool. We get a high of 60 degrees at 3 p.m. Overnight temperatures fall to 47, then shortly after midnight rain starts and lasts through Friday. It will be windy in the morning. We see a high temperature of 70 degrees at 3 p.m. and the rain stops near midnight. We see a low of 40 degrees that takes us into a chilly and windy looking Saturday with a high of 48. Freeze warnings will be in place overnight. Sunday will be dry and sunny with a high of 56. Sunset today will be at 6:02 p.m. Sunrise tomorrow will be at 7:04 a.m. Looking way up, we see X-class flare chances are at 5%. Plasma winds will be average at 472 kilometers per second with a thin density of 2 protons per cubic centimeter. Radio propagation conditions are currently good with a level 1 noise floor. There are no chances for aurora this evening. The current sunspot number is 124. And this has been The Better Weather, brought to you by the Catskill Makers Syndicate.

0: From the studios of KPFA in Berkeley, California, this is Flashpoints. Today we go to Sao Paulo and take a closer look at the elections in Brazil and allegations of interference by the Trump regime. Then we feature a roundtable interview with three activists about the legacy of People's Park right here in Berkeley, California. Once a symbol of the anti-war movement and the counterculture movement, the chancellor and regents of the UC Berkeley system have entombed it behind double-stacked rusty shipping containers topped with concertina wire. We'll be right back with that and more here on Flashpoint, your daily investigative news magazine. Stay tuned. And welcome back to Flashpoints on Pacifica Radio. I'm Kevin Pina. As Brazil heads into the decisive second round of its presidential election, the nation's navigating a profoundly polarized political landscape. Voters are preparing to return to the polls to choose the country's next leader, a contest that continues to draw intense international scrutiny regarding the future of the Amazon, the direction of Latin America's largest economy, and the overarching influence of transnational financial institutions. While international corporate media often frames this election coming up in Brazil through a narrow lens, we want to look deeper into the structural forces, media narratives, and foreign interests at play. Joining us to unpack these dynamics is Brian Meyer. Brian's a journalist and geographer who's lived in Brazil for over two decades. He's also a contributor to the Geopolitical Economy Report and frequently covers Brazilian politics and foreign interference. Brian Meyer, welcome to Flashpoints on Pacifica Radio.
1: Thanks for having me.
0: Well, Brian, the upcoming second round of the presidential elections in Brazil presents two starkly different political visions for the country's future. Without predicting the outcome, what are you seeing on the ground regarding the respective campaigns that are mobilizing their bases, and what material issues are truly driving working class voters to the polls in these final weeks?
1: Well, in the first round, working class voters voted in in Brazil, that's defined by people making under two times the minimum salary. They voted for Lula at a ratio of about 2-1. Flavio Bolsonaro's main support group are people making over five times the minimum wage, mostly whites. Like the average in 2022, the average Jair Bolsonaro voter was like a white male in his 50s who was a conservative Catholic. That was the profile. But the demographic groups in this election with Jair Bolsonaro's son Flavio, which he was strongest in, were evangelical Christians, people making over five times the minimum wage, basically, and men.
0: So Bolsonaro had that much support then? I mean, they're saying that he won that first round, right?
1: Yeah. Yeah. Well, you know, Brazil's 28% evangelical Christian. And a lot of people make over five times the minimum wage in Brazil, you know? And that's not to say he wasn't voted for by people in all these other demographics. He lost the woman's vote by about 7 or 8%. You know, he was Catholics were more likely to vote for Lula than Bolsonaro, although a lot of Catholics still voted for Bolsonaro, you know. But the demographic that Lula led the most with was working class voters.
0: So tell me.
1: And this, I think that's important to mention, because people try to apply that the same analysis they give to Trump in the United States, and that there's this giant wave of working class people voting conservative. And that's not really playing out in Brazil the way it did in the United States, at least according to the results of this first round election that took place on October 4th.
0: And that's the voice of our guest, Brian Meyer, with Brazil Wire. We're discussing the first round of presidential elections and what to expect in the second round of presidential elections in Brazil. Brian, I'm also curious, you know, there seems to be this dynastic quality to Latin American politics, and now we're seeing it play out in Brazil as well. You know, we've got the son of Jair Bolsonaro running for president. How on earth did that come about? Just give us a little bit of background.
1: Well, Flavio Bolsonaro got his first job in politics when he was 19 years old, when he was still in law school. He was given a cabinet position that his father set up for him, and he's been an elected official for 20 years now. His father always campaigned saying, when you vote for him, you're voting for me. So, like, I'm moving up to I'm moving up to from city councilor to state congressman. So vote for my son Carlos as city councilor. It's a vote for me. Okay, now I'm moving from state Congress up to federal Congress. So vote for my other son Eduardo for state Congress. That's a vote for me. Or Flavio, I'm sorry, for state Congress. So he's laid the groundwork for all three, his three oldest sons to get into politics. And as you mentioned, that's something, it's pretty common in Latin America, although it's not a characteristic of the left normally, at least not the Workers' Party in Brazil. None of Lula's children or grandchildren or nieces or nephews or anything have ever run for any form of political office. And that's pretty common with the Workers' Party to not have that. And that's one of the things that they kind of campaign on, that they're not that old-fashioned passing down of, you know, the torch from generation to generation, going back to slavery days, which is what the traditional center-right parties represent.
0: Let's talk a little bit about organizations that represent, for want of a better word, campesinos in Spanish, you know, the land-based people who are tied to the land, who've been working it for generations. I think particularly of Movimiento Sem Terra. What was their role in these last elections, and what might their role be in the runoff?
1: Well, the Landless Rural Workers Movement, or MST, has about 1.5 million members. They're an organization that occupies land that's not being used productively, starts farming it in mass, you know, and then lobbies, or not lobby, pressures the government to hand over the land titles in accordance with the 1988 Constitution of Brazil. It's their legal right. 6 years ago, they decided to start fielding candidates in a systematic manner for the first time ever. In the municipal elections, the local elections that took place 2 years ago, they elected 120 mayors, vice mayors, and city councilors, mostly in small towns across Brazil. And in this first round election, which was for Congress, for federal deputy, was the only election, they managed to elect 8 deputies at federal and state level. So they're all for the Workers' Party. And they're important in mobilizing people for marches and political marches and things like that. So they're an important, probably the most important voice of the working class, or I would say peasant class or campesino class, Latin American left at this point, at least in terms of size.
0: Yeah, they're very significant. Well, you've also frequently reported on what you describe as U.S. and foreign interference in Brazilian politics, recently discussing the complexities of these interventions on programs like This Is Hell, which I've also been on a couple of times. From your perspective, how are international actors and transnational financial interests attempting to shape the political environment surrounding this runoff? And what's at stake for Brazilian sovereignty?
1: Well, the goal of the Silicon Valley tech fascists and the Trump administration is to transform Brazil into a U.S. protectorate with unrestricted access to its vast mineral and natural resources, including rare earth metals. It has the second largest rare earth metal reserves in the world, petroleum and other commodities, you know, basic commodities like sugar, coffee, whatever. That's their goal. And they've been working. I mean, basically, the history of U.S. intervention goes back 70 or 80 years. I mean, there was a coup attempt sponsored by Standard Oil against the Getulio Vargas administration in 1953 when he nationalized the petroleum industry. He ended up killing himself to try and preserve the government. But then there was a U.S.-backed coup in 1964. There was U.S. involvement in the parlementary coup against Dilma Rousseff in 2016, proven U.S. involvement through Operation Car Wash, which was a supposedly anti-corruption investigation that was weaponized against the Workers' Party, during which, for a period of several years, a group of 16 FBI agents led by Agent Leslie Bakshes met with the prosecution team that was going after Lula and other Workers' Party's officials every 2 weeks, okay? And they had a heavy involvement in Lula's political imprisonment in 2018 before his appeals process had played out. In this case, and that's the process that resulted in Jair Bolsonaro taking the presidency, arresting the leading candidate during the election year. on arbitrary charges that have since been disproven. So since Bolsonaro first took office, they've been weaponizing, they've been attacking the judiciary. They've been trying to undermine the judiciary. And you can see this in years of reporting, even in newspapers associated with the Democratic Party, like the New York Times. They've run about six or seven articles insinuating that the Brazilian Supreme Court is authoritarian because it doesn't follow United States Second Amendment or First Amendment rights, which Brazil doesn't, because Brazil has its own constitution. Its view of freedom of speech is that it's a fundamental right that can't be used to trample over other rights, like the right to a free and fair elections, which is another fundamental right. In that sense, the vision of speech in Brazil is similar to that of Germany and France. For example, it's illegal to be a Nazi in Brazil. It's illegal to spread Nazi propaganda online or whatever. And so the far right has been trying to undermine the judiciary because these tech giant corporations like X, and which we know where Elon Musk showed what his political sympathies were on the night Trump won the election, right? X and Facebook, Meta, and all these other companies, they don't want to be held legally responsible for the activities of neo-Nazi groups on their social media networks in Brazil. So their interest is in destroying all regulation on social media. And that's why they've joined the campaign to undermine Brazil's judiciary, its electoral court system. And you can really see it in how algorithms are being manipulated in general. They know that if Flavio Bolsonaro is elected, he'll deregulate everything. He's promising to turn supervision of his transition team over to the Trump administration, wow, which is a first. And so you can see the question of sovereignty will just be pretty much out the window. He's also talking about adopting US-style gun laws, privatizing all of the public university system, which currently in Brazil, public universities are all free. And thanks to the quota systems based on social class, income, and race, they've gone up from 4% Afro-Brazilian students in 2002, before Lula was elected for the first time, to 52% right now, which is proportionate to their percentage of the population at large. That whole system, Jair Bolsonaro, the father, underfunded it to the point where many of Brazil's best public universities were entering bankruptcy at the time that he lost the election in 2022. Flavio is promising to pick that up. Also, complete deregulation of environmental laws. Fires in the Amazon region have dropped by 70-something percent since Lula took office, and they started enforcing environmental regulations again. So basically, we're looking at a scenario, as I said before, in which if Flavio Bolsonaro wins, then there's a good chance he'll win. One of the last governments in Latin America right now that is exercising any level of sovereignty against the U.S. Will become a kind of U.S. protectorate, U.S. neo-colony.
0: Let me, among many other countries at this point under this Trump regime, you're listening to Flashpoints on Pacifica Radio. That's the voice of my guest, Brian Meyer. Brian's a journalist and geographer who's lived in Brazil for over two decades. He's coming to us directly from Sao Paulo, Brazil right now. He serves as the co-editor of the independent news website, Brazil Wire. He's also contributed to the Geopolitical Economy Report and frequently covers Brazilian politics and foreign interference. We only have a couple minutes left, Brian, but as the country approaches this second round of elections, what indicators, you know, grassroots movements, on the ground developments are you paying the closest attention to as the Brazilian people prepare to cast their ballots?
1: Well, there's a lot of movement on the streets in favor of Lula. There were over a million people on the streets in São Paulo last Sunday, and hundreds of thousands of people on the streets in other cities across the country. That being said, the algorithm manipulation is extreme. The polarization on the internet is extreme. We saw on election day, Lula has 17% more followers, for example, on Instagram than Flavio Bolsonaro. But on election day, it's like Zuckerberg just turned off the reach button for Lula, and Flavio Bolsonaro had like four times more interactions than Lula in the 24 hours before the election end on election day. And Meta has subsequently announced that this was a technical glitch and apologize for it. But I think we've heard that. We heard that one before during the Cambridge Analytica scandal, I think. And so even though the movement on the street, the street rallies are much, much larger for Lula right now than they are for Flavio Bolsonaro, it's very, very close. And it's been, there's a large percentage of the population that I feel is just brainwashed by these memes and reels, and artificial intelligence is being used. Like one thing that was spread on election day, there was a fake AI video that was made and spread all through Spanish-speaking Latin America so it didn't violate Brazil's election laws, of Lula trampling on a Brazilian flag after he finished voting. And that immediately got into Brazil and was circulated by all the Brazilian far right on election day. And these kinds of things are blatant violations of Brazil's sovereignty and its election laws. It's illegal for anyone to pay for election ads from outside of Brazil. Yet both Amnesty International and the American NGO ECHO tested that and found that they each managed to place over a dozen fake AI-generated disinformation ads favoring Flavio Bolsonaro without any censorship or scrutiny from Meta whatsoever.
0: Unbelievable.
1: So we see that it's very similar to the United States and Trump, in fact, and they're working together. So the tactics they use are very similar. You know, like there was even a, I don't know how much time I have left. Sorry, I could say one more thing.
0: One more thing real quickly, go ahead.
1: Okay, I'll give an example. Like, so Flavio Bolsonaro's campaign team posted an AI-generated image almost identical to a famous iconic image of Benito Mussolini in 1934 in front of a bunch of words C.
0: I saw that.
1: You know?
0: Yes.
1: And so immediately after that happened, a well-known historian here said, this is just a tactic. They're trying to get people on the left to stop talking about the issues. You know, they're trying to get people, anyone who doesn't like fascism is already voting for Lula. Right.
0: Right.
1: So by getting people
0: them,
1: to start
0: right.
1: calling Bolsonaro a fascist, that pulls important elements of the debate out of the headlines.
0: Right.
1: You know, so I mean, that was caught on time, but that's an example of the type of things they do that's very similar to the kind of stuff Trump does.
0: Absolutely, right? Just keep them distracted, keep them running around 100 different things that they can complain about so they never really talk about the real issues. Well, we're going to have to leave it there. Brian Meyer, again, coming to us directly from Sao Paulo. He is with Brazil Wire. Brian, I can't thank you enough for sharing your views here today with our audience here on Flashpoints on Pacifica Radio.
1: Thanks for having me.

0: And welcome back to Flashpoints on Pacifica Radio. I'm Kevin Pina. For more than a half century, People's Park in Berkeley stood as an internationally recognized beacon of radical democracy, mutual aid, and resistance to the corporate state. Born out of the anti-war and free speech movements of 1969, when thousands of students and activists and local residents reclaimed a bulldozed plot of land to create a public commons, the park proved that community solidarity could directly challenge the dictates of capital and state authority. Today, that historic sanctuary has been turned into an open-air fortress under the direct orders of the University of California administration and the UC Regents. People's Park has been completely walled off from the public, entombed behind a towering perimeter of double-stacked, rusted shipping containers crowned with razor-sharp concertina wire. Joining us, Harvey Smith, longtime Berkeley historian, educator, and leading organizer with the People's Park Historic District Advocacy Group, who's fought tirelessly in the courts and public hearings to preserve the park as a designated National Register historic site. Harvey, welcome to Flashpoints.
1: Thank you.
0: Our pleasure. Aiden Hill is a UC Berkeley alum, dedicated community advocate, youth and unhoused rights organizer, and former vice chair of the Berkeley Homeless Commission. Aiden, welcome to Flashpoints.
2: Thank you for having me.
0: And finally, Joe Leisner. He's a veteran People's Park activist, member of the People's Park Council, and a longtime volunteer with Food Not Bombs. He spent decades serving hot meals and practicing mutual aid on the park grounds. Welcome to Flashpoints, Joe.
3: Thanks for having me, Kevin.
0: Oh, it is our great pleasure today, gentlemen. Really appreciate this discussion. Let's start with the aesthetic of occupation, these shipping containers and concertina wire. Let's start with the visual and physical reality on the ground right now. Anyone walking down Telegraph Avenue or Haste Avenue doesn't see a public park. They see double-stacked industrial shipping containers wrapped in razor wire. Let's start with you, Harvey. When you look at the perimeter wall, what does this grotesque militarized architecture say about UC Berkeley's relationship to the community, and how does treating a public space like a maximum security border zone reflect the modern police state?
1: I think you said it. It's recalls the border wall and what's happening right now. Right now along the Texas border, putting up a wall and destroying a national park. Recalls what's gone on in Israel-Palestine for a long, long time. So, a wall with razor wire?
3: For me, Kevin, if I might.
0: Joe Leisner, yes, please.
3: It goes back to 2018 when Chancellor Carol Crist said, I'm going to do this. It's something that chancellors had been regarding as a third rail.
0: When you say I'm going to do this, you mean take back the park?
3: Yes, I'm going to do this. And they had to go to that extreme of the containers to make sure the chancellor would get what she was going to eventually consider her most important work.
0: Wow.
3: Done.
0: It's not a good look. I think I told you guys the story of going there with my 17-year-old son and him just saying, what the heck is going on here? And this is a kid who's considering applying to Berkeley. And it kind of broke my heart to try to explain to him what that meant and what the park meant. Let's talk about that for a second, the sort of legacy of People's Park. I'd mentioned earlier in our pre-interview that this is sort of, for me, the juncture between what was the anti-war movement of the 60s against the Vietnam War and what would then become the early cult or flowering or blossoming of the counterculture. Joe, do you see it that way?
3: Absolutely. I think something happened when students and people all around the country realized that the Vietnam War was a pretext, a hoax for capitalism and, imperialism. It was an awakening that shocked a lot of the owning class, especially, the administration at UC, the regents. They were beginning to realize they weren't really in control. They weren't being listened to in the same way. And as the right does, they got everybody in line and started making major changes in the university. They started, tuition. You want to, be rebel rouses?
0: This is under Ronald Reagan, right?
3: That's right. You'll pay for it. And in a lot of ways, when I think about it, that's what it goes back to, you know, that this, in my mind, is on the same plane, even higher, but it's in the same, you know, boat as Occupy. People realizing that something had to change and the forces of the right coming down.
0: Aidan, I want to bring you in this conversation because, you know, you're a younger generation, younger person. What is the symbolism of does that history resonate with you folks as well? You know?
4: Yeah.
0: Okay.
4: Yeah, absolutely. And I'll just say I graduated from UC Berkeley in 2022. So hopefully I'm still a little young, but I am a millennial. You know, the idea that people...
0: Hey, that's young to us.
4: I hear that. That people can build something with their own hands and find community there. The idea that people share food in a way that's radical, that isn't about profit, that volunteers instead of being paid to do so. The idea that you can like come in and play music and sing poorly and garden, all these things feel like it's a welcoming environment. And for young people, especially loneliness, especially since the COVID-19 pandemic has been so rampant, people are desperately looking for anything that they can feel like there's a community effort in. And People's Park is that effort. And I think what this shows, UC Berkeley's approach with the shipping containers and the razor wires, is that they care more about control than they do about the actual community. It gives us the sense that we're always being watched, that we can get arrested for anything, even just like sitting on the grass, you know, and to think that that's how they want students to feel welcome into their campus community, or that they're comfortable with that, should give a lot of red flags to so many people that want to send their kids to a UC school. Leave it at that.
0: All right. Well, let's talk about the Regents, you know, and how, like many universities and colleges, this is a public university, right? It's part of the 1960 Master's Plan, the Donahoe Act that was passed that created the three-tiered system, right? The UCs, the CSUs, and the California Community Colleges. And the UCs were sort of the jewel of the crown, but it was never envisioned as holding bonds and stocks and these huge, you know, financial investments. And of course, one of the largest real estate holders in the San Francisco Bay Area. Now, Harvey, you've extensively documented the historical character of the site and the university's institutional history. UC Berkeley owns vast amounts of property throughout the Bay Area, yet they insist on developing this specific historic commons rather than available alternative sites. How did an institution chartered for public education transform into an aggressive real estate development trust? And how did university lobbyists coordinate with Sacramento to rewrite the California Environmental Quality Act, the CEQA, to force this land grab through?
1: Well, this is a very current issue. You know, I think people should really take a good look at their ballot, because there are issues on the ballot that resonate with our struggle around the park. So there are issues around, again, further weakening the California Environmental Quality Act, and then development. I mean, at this point, this state is essentially run by real estate developers and investors. I had the really unique experience last year of going to Dublin, Ireland for the International Social Housing Festival. And I was there with 3,000 other people from 30 countries. And, you know, there, all these people, all these countries, they start with the premise that housing is a human right, and then going from there. And they have problems, too. They have problems with the inflow of immigrants and other issues, you know, affordability. Yet they go in a very different direction from us, which is obviously housing is a commodity. Beginning and end of story. So I think that's the context that we're dealing with. The university, you know, we actually won in court. And then the university appealed it to the state Supreme Court at the same time, was working with our so-called assembly person to write a bill, a sweetheart backroom deal to undermine specifically the California Environmental Quality Act as it applied to People's Park. So you see right there that this whole thing is very nefarious, and what UC is doing. And, you know, over time, it totally mischaracterized what the park was, its history. It never, ever recognized that the park was on the National Register of Historic Places. And it mischaracterized the people that supported preservation of the park, which was, you know, I could go on to the catalog of people that did, but from, you know, former mayors to professors, city council members, et cetera. So, you know, this issue, you have to really pull back the curtains and look deeply, because it's still with us today.
0: Aiden, did you want to respond to that as well? I saw you shaking your head earlier.
4: Well, I was just thinking that the University of California and its regents have a vast amount of wealth, and they're tax exempt. They don't have to pay taxes. So as we talk about how we should tax everyone in the state of California, we have to reach that fundamental conclusion that the investment portfolio that UC has played out isn't just for its students' benefit. You would see more tuition being free, you would see teachers being paid, you would see staff members feeling like they had equity inside the university, but we're seeing more administrative burden, administrative cost. And we see now that UC has expanded into the healthcare field, for example, or even has deals with NASA and the Department of Energy. We can very much see that this is more institutional control over the means of production, or over even the areas in which we live. And I think DeVarian Baldwin, under the shadows of the Ivory Tower, does a really good job of exemplifying that, how a mass amount of wealth can be concentrated in an institution such as one that provides education for the long term, which means that people will long-term invest into this institution. Once that institution starts taking up real estate and starts making land use decisions that affect the people nearby, we can only see the outcomes of that playing out negatively. Now we're seeing that, like Harvey said, the California Environmental Quality Act, which was there to make sure that people had a voice in the land use decisions that affect them, now it's being weaponized, and now housing is going up everywhere, despite not knowing who can afford the housing that is being produced. And so I think there's a lot to go through, and I really hope Joe can build into this about how we saw that resources for community development and SAHA are part of this decision-making body, but the people themselves, myself included, Joe, Harvey, we're not there at the table with UC Berkeley, their administrators who are making this decision. We're not a part of the executive committee. They intentionally made sure that we were not a part of this decision. And fanning the flames, now they're making it harder for our community members to even enjoy what little of the park we have left. One of our elders was in an accident, a scooter accident, because they had to go over a bunch of rocks, a barrier gate, and you know, they were there for a meeting that we were trying to figure out what to do for the park. And so the fact that not only one, but multiple elders of ours have been hurt just for trying to enter what little of the park we have left should say what the university values as far as accessibility, inclusion, belonging. All of those things are tend to put on the side versus what they really care about, which is making sure that they can have a property that's investing into their bottom line, which is making sure that students are housed, which is important. But the fact that it needs to be on People's Park when they have multiple acres, thousands of acres of property, multiple mansions, parking lots galore, they chose People's Park and Anchor House, a rent-controlled apartment, should suggest that something was wrong here. And I hope we can talk about that a little more.
0: Joe, your real estate portfolio is not even close to what UC Berkeley says, right?
3: Afraid not. And it's falling apart. What I wanted to add before I might talk about any real estate is how nefarious the university is.
0: Oh, come on. These are educators. We're talking about administration. Maybe I'm wrong.
3: This administration was so terrified that a student-led, you know, community-based user development, open space campaign was taking place. What they allowed to happen, there was FBI infiltration. Associate Chancellor Alex Sheriff.
0: Where was the FBI infiltrated? In the park itself?
3: That's in the university.
0: Ah.
3: Alex Sheriff was an assistant associate professor, I believe, who met constantly and reported back to the FBI on student leaders. Mike Delacorte, who was one of the co-founders of the park, after 69 had to leave because the FBI was making his life so uncomfortable. The university allowed District Attorney Edmund Meese to develop a practice where he would have plainclothes cops circulating in the crowd. It was the first time he had tried it, and he loved it, because who would dare to speak out? Who would even maybe dare to go to a demonstration when there were these cops roaming around, you know, waiting to grab you? And that's how it happened. So the university will spare no means to carry out their association with the police state and the military industrial real estate.
0: And you believe that's continuing today, that kind of relationship, cozy relationship. And of course, Ed Meese was the former attorney general under Ronald Reagan when he became president, right?
3: And days before, you know, the takeover and Bloody Thursday, there was a meeting in Sacramento because they knew that, you know, there were problems with using police and National Guard. And they passed a resolution saying, we won't, you know, use troops that had just come back from Vietnam that hated the hippies, that hated the, you know, the radicals. 2 days later, they sent a bunch of people in that were furious with us and, you know, took their shotguns out and shot people in the back. Edward Meese ignored the whole new protocol that they had developed in Sacramento.
0: Wow. Well, we're gonna get a little bit more into that history. But I want to remind our listeners, you're listening to Flashpoints on Pacifica Radio. That was the voice just now of Joe Leisner, veteran People's Park activist, member of the People's Park Council, and a longtime volunteer with Food Not Bombs. We have Keith McHenry, his Friends in Common, who has spent decades serving hot meals and practicing mutual aid on the park grounds. We also heard before that Aiden Hill. He's a UC Berkeley alum, dedicated community advocate for youth and the unhoused. He's also former vice chair of the Berkeley Homeless Commission. And then, of course, we've got the incredible Harvey Smith, longtime Berkeley historian, educator, and leading organizer with the People's Park Historic District Advocacy Group. He's also fought tirelessly in the courts and public hearings to preserve the park as a designated National Registered Historical Site. Well, Aiden, I want to go back to you for a second. Your work with the Berkeley Homeless Commission and street-level organizing kept you closely connected to the unhoused community that found refuge in the park. The university claimed they were providing supportive alternatives before sealing the perimeter. What actually happened to those people, the dozens of unhoused people and youth who were pushed out when the bulldozers and shipping containers arrived? And how does this fit into the broader Bay Area strategy of sweeping human misery under the rug rather than addressing structural poverty?
4: That's a great question. And it really starts with UC Berkeley's attempt at sanitizing the park. So to be clear, UC Berkeley has always had control, both police-wise, administratively. They had eyes in the park 24/7. So the fact that anything could happen without them knowing is a misnomer. Now, they brought someone, Ari Newlight, a social worker, to work directly with the People's Park community members that were encamping in the park. And it's important to be clear that Ari Newlight also worked in San Francisco in the Haight-Ashbury district and brought people from San Francisco to People's Park. So we did have a conglomeration of people that eventually lived there. Some people were there for 10, 15, 20 years. Other people were there for 2 months and just wanted to benefit from the housing provision. And so the issue itself was that there was no direct placement into housing. They took people in 2022 to what was Roadway Inn. It's now University Homes. And that was on a condition that either they receive these services and become housed in the system, or they remain in the park. And then once they take over the park, they're going to send people directly across the street, which we saw. But ultimately, they had hired a social worker to essentially remove people from the Telegraph area into different housing projects. And a lot of this had to do with the cruel and unusual punishment assertion with the Ninth Circuit Court. So before that, at People's Park, we saw people being pushed into 3 by 3 feet by 3 feet enclosures with their belongings. And if they left those enclosures, then the city could take them away. Ultimately, COVID-19 happened. They put a pause on that. And then they allowed people to come into People's Park. They moved people to the university homes, and they said that these people would get 3 square meals a day, that they would be taken care of. That did not happen. And we've heard firsthand testimony from people who've lived in university homes from the very beginning that there are many times when they were, their rooms weren't serviced. They weren't allowed to get even push brooms. They couldn't get their trash taken out. There was a lot of difficulty there. And UC essentially made it clear that they were just going to do a hands-off at some point. But ultimately, there still were people who were unhoused living in People's Park. They were sitting next to the shipping containers. They were sitting in the streets. UC Berkeley didn't have a strong method to ensure that people can remain housed, because we have to remember that as UC Berkeley grows, they're setting the market, they're setting the price range for dorms, universities, homes in the area. And so for a UC student, approximately $1,000 to $900 is the going rate every month to be in a dorm, for example, Blackwell Hall. That's just as good, if not worse, than being on the private market themselves. And so we see people ultimately, student and otherwise, not being able to afford housing as a general, and being forced into situations that would lead them to seeking services at People's Park. And it's a pretty good deal. You get free food every single day. You have people that provide services like Suitcase Clinic that can get you dental care, that can get you access to social services. You have long-standing communities in that area. And so you're able to make some connections in the neighborhood, get to know a few people, get some odd jobs here and there. So the park became a refuge for people who were essentially the underclass, which included students the entire time. And I think that's what really frightened the university, is that they saw that their students were also becoming the underclass, because you assume that everyone that can go to Cal can afford a Patagonia sweater or like can afford a Tesla, but that's not the case. A lot of our students are below the poverty level, and that's why they live in this district for the most part.
0: I want to be careful with this next question, Aiden, but you know, there was also, you know, there have been criticisms that some of those folks were doing drugs in the park. I mean, you know, you'd walk through and you'd see used syringes. There were some folks who were playing basketball out there on the court who were clearly inebriated. You know, there were people who had mental health issues who were being unattended to. And so for some residents of Berkeley, you know, that was seen as threatening to them as well, right? That it wasn't, that there wasn't a semblance of control and that people were really being taken care of, right?
4: Yeah, I totally agree with that. Go ahead, Jeff.
1: I can also add to that, though. We did prepared something for the court, because the university kept claiming that about the high rate of crime in the park, and no one's going to deny that there wasn't some crime there. But the fact is,
0: well, there is everywhere, right?
1: Yeah, but when we actually did a study through a website called Crime Mapping, we discovered that there was far more crime outside the park than inside the park. So it was just one of the many lies about the park that was pushed by the university. You know, the biggest lie actually was the fact that this whole issue was about housing. It really wasn't about housing, because if they were really concerned about housing, they knew from the beginning there would be delays with People's Park. They picked the most controversial site for their second major housing project. If they would have built just a block and a half away on an earthquake unsafe parking structure, that wouldn't have been a problem. But they wasted precious time and millions of dollars.

0: They had, as we know, just look around Berkeley, they had many places to build, and if they didn't have one, they would have gotten one. So it's only obvious with the amount of construction going up now in Berkeley.
1: Well, and I
0: Kevin?
1: want to be clear with the drugs. It's important to note that all people take drugs. The campus is littered with Adderall and Xanax to take dr for drugs, for example. And so the fact that people are using drugs, it's important, at least in, I'm a medical case manager, so I don't see it as like
0: Right,
1: a disaster.
0: it's a
1: I
0: little
1: see it.
0: more hidden though because it's on the campus and under sort of the, you're
1: Absolutely.
0: right, the purview of the university, whereas opposed to People's Park, which is an open space, it gives it a different sort of decorum, right?
1: But we have to look at why people are doing it, and it's to escape suffering. And so, if the park is an escape from the suffering of the world, escape from the suffering in prison or on the streets, we have to understand that people can find other means rather than drugs to escape that suffering. We could have community programming. We had our concerts all the time. We had overdose protection, people trained in Narcan. We had peer support throughout the entire People's Park community. And so people were simply looking for a way to escape the violence of capitalism, the society that's placing us under. And it's really important to note that UC Berkeley is emboldened by capitalism. Its entire property structure is focused as private versus public. I don't think people feel like they can genuinely take residence upon the university campus, lest they'll be removed one way or another. And so the fact that people could find this type of comfort on at People's Park enough to where they can feel safe enough to stay the night, that's something unique that I think the city of Berkeley really should have cherished more, that we could have these sanctuaries, these little pocket zones where people can find their communities and really develop their own neighborhood resilience network.
0: Good point, because I mean one of the hardest parts of dealing with people who are unhoused and who may have mental health issues or who have drug problems or alcohol related problems is getting them in the right place with the right services. And the argument you're making is that People's Park was playing that role through activists such as yourself and others.
1: Absolutely. Yeah.
0: Well, Joe, I want to turn back to you again. Let's talk about how People's Park was the primary location where Food Not Bombs gathered to share free hot meals, distribute clothing, and organize direct community care outside of, the marketplace that most people could not afford.
2: Yes. One of our tenants in Food Not Bombs is to serve our meals in a public space to demonstrate that there's plenty of food. The problem with feeding people is, the commercialization and the monetization of food, the profit that is built into the system. So ever since 1991, Food Not Bombs came here from the East with our man, Mr.
0: Keith McHenry.
2: Keith McHenry, yeah, and served in San Francisco for a year. The mayor over there was a program of, total harassment, and some of the people had enough of that and brought Food Not Bombs over to the East Bay, and we've been serving over here ever since '91.
0: And never have so many people dedicated to serving free food to people been so harassed as Keith McHenry and Food Not Bombs, right?
2: Yes, they would chase people into the wading pools with buckets of soup because they knew the cops wouldn't go in with get their shoes wet. And it's been, it's been the bane of my existence, or in a good way, something that I have loved doing and seeing the same people time after time. I've seen children brought by their mothers, mostly, sometimes their fathers, and raised on our food.
0: Well, I remember the community garden. That was there up till the end. It was this beautiful vegetable garden that was like, I don't know, it was on the last quarter of that property just before Telegraph, right? And it was sort of fenced off, but there, it was an open fence and people were going in all the time and tending the garden. And it was fascinating to see that, right? That it was among the, I probably one of the very first community gardens I ever saw in the Bay Area.
2: It was wonderful. Aiden

0: had a lot to do with that. My friend Terry Compost was a woman that had a lot to do with that. And as we were working in the park and serving people, we came sometimes in conflict with the university. One of the times was we wanted to find a way to stop taking all of our uneaten food and the waste products back to the places where we cooked. And we asked the university for simple permission for Waste Management, the refuse company that serves the Bay Area, to come on the property. We would pay for it. All they had to do was sign a little piece of paper so that the garbage man could come in and take the stuff away. The university refused. They were out to subvert our effort, in any way they could. And it was a shame to have to live up against that all the time. But we did, and we fed a lot of people, and we're planning to go back.
1: And you sound proud of that, Joe Leisler. You
0: That
1: sound.
0: western end of the garden is still a place where we think we should be.
1: Beautiful, beautiful words. Well, I'm going to have to close this up. We've got about 5 minutes left. The shipping containers are up. Legal challenges were struck down in Sacramento in the courts, and vertical development's advancing. It's a question to y'all. We don't have a lot of time left, but we'll get in a few minutes for each of you. In the face of this entrenched corporate and state force, where does the defense of the commons, common area for the community, go from here? What lessons can grassroots organizers across the country draw from the fight for People's Park when confronting police militarization and gentrification in their own cities? Let's start with you, Harvey.
2: Well, I would say just keep fighting. I mean, you could get discouraged if you look at what happened to us, because we raised literally hundreds of thousands of dollars to pay for an attorney. We won in court. And then, the university, had the sweetheart bill, that undermined our decision. So, it kind of illustrates we have the best legal system money can buy. Represented by the university, we're still paying, trying to pay our lawyers.
1: Well, and you could never outspend the university, right? I mean, they've got deep pockets.
2: No, and we knew that from the beginning. But if people want more background, I mean, we're still could use some help. Go to our website. There's a lot of historic documents there and more background on the issue. But we all have to keep fighting.
1: What's the website?
2: This is not going to be forever.
1: Harvey, what's the website?
2: Oh, it's. Well, the easiest thing is just to Google People's Park Historic District Advocacy Group.
1: Okay.
2: And it comes up right away.
1: Perfect. 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
2: No, Historic District Advocacy Group.
1: Historic District Advocacy Group. Boy, that's a mouthful. But
2: because People's Park is a historic district. That's one thing we didn't get into. It's just not about the park. It's about the whole surrounding neighborhood.
1: Well, and the fact that... It's more than that, right? It's also about community. It's also about
2: absolutely.
1: Right? Does the community have sovereignty? It's a question of community sovereignty, isn't it?
2: Yes.
1: How about you, Aiden? You want to give us some last words here?
3: Yeah, I would say People's Park is still a fight. Like that, the student dorm has gone up, sure, but that doesn't mean that anything else that was the park needs to be developed. We can still fight for a community benefits agreement. We can fight for more public space, knowing that the neighborhood itself is at least 15,000 people without a single park outside of the university. I want people to know, like, fight for nature everywhere, the rights of nature, the rights of migration and ecological diversity in your communities, knowing that, like, cities need other species than humans to be able to have a strong ecosystem. And again, like, if people knew just how much UC Berkeley was still making money out of this situation, how much money they're spending, people would demand an end to the spending now. So Public Records Act requests them. Everyone can do Public Records Act requests. We have to find a way to hold these strong institutions accountable, because they operate in the law, and then once the law works for us, they operate outside of it. So there has to be multiple directions that we take. And so fighting to protect our topsoil, because once it's gone, the climate is gone, you know. So nature, fight for nature. That's the thing I would tell other people to do, that we don't have a planet B and we need every type of protection that we can against heat waves, floods, and risks of earthquakes, for example, in the East Bay.
1: And you see people sparking that larger issue of our
3: Yeah,
1: planet and our
3: absolutely.
1: environment. And
3: It has to
1: Joe,
3: be a sanctuary. Yeah.
1: beautiful. Joe,
0: Well,
1: I'm going to give you the last word here. We have just about 3 minutes left.
0: I can do that.
1: You've been, I mean, in many ways, you and Harvey have been such stalwarts. You've been through, I want to say it, hell and back over this issue. And you have devoted so much of your life to, you know, this ideal of a community can be better. A community is not just business. It's not just, I mean, we imagine they're going to put more of those tall glass housing, right? Like they did before. It's going to be, you know, I don't know what, is that what they're going to do? Big tall buildings again with glass fronts and, you know, little apartments for students, maybe some kind of nod to a community center of some sort. Take us home with this, Joe. What should we do? How can we fight back? What does it mean for you to keep going?
0: Sure. Well, I'll just answer your question about, you know, how far they're willing to go to restrict and diminish the quality of life for students. They have planned housing where the students live in spaces where there are no windows, but there's a wall in the room that's open or glass that looks into another room that has a window in it. Like Aiden said, open space, you know, quality of life. Places to go that aren't all paved over. One of the things that I've learned is that you really have to pay attention to people that you're looking for support from. The university was very clever in letting the park get run down. They knew that if they didn't do anything about what was going on with the fentanyl and the meth, that it would turn people off. They actually actively partook in the downfall in that way by finding people that were coming out of jail. We have people that had little slips of paper that were written out, go to People's Park with the address the police gave them as they were getting out of prison.
1: Unbelievable. Wow.
0: So they made it so that a lot of the people that, you know, signed up to donate to us and supported us ideologically wouldn't really come out for the park. So we have to educate the students. We want the students to know that the park that we're fighting for, what's left of it, is worthy and is important. So one thing we're going to do, the university is planning on, you know, writing up their version of the history of the park. And we know it'll be very skewed to avoid their complicity.
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5: From New York, this is Democracy Now!
6: If they are going to be the party of the billionaire class and those who build data centers in our community, stealing our water, polluting our air, and taking our jobs, then we must be the party that lifts up those who have been pushed to the periphery and bring them to the center of the conversation.
5: With the midterms less than 3 weeks away, we'll look at how the backlash against data centers to power AI projects has become a political flashpoint. We'll speak to Democratic congressional candidate Justin Pearson in Memphis, Tennessee, where Elon Musk is building massive data centers. We'll also talk to the tech journalist Paris Marks, author of the new book, Hyperscale: The Ambition and Excess of Big Tech's Data Empires.
7: Data centers have become a huge issue in the midterms because people are paying higher power bills because of them. They're seeing the effects of all these AI tools that are proliferating through our society at the moment. But also beyond that, you know, they're feeling the impacts in their communities.
5: But first, We look at the Trump administration's sweeping new sanctions against the International Criminal Court. We'll speak with war crimes prosecutor Ree Brody.
8: The same administration that bombs water plants and girls' schools in Iran, that blows up boats in the Caribbean, that arms a genocide in Gaza, is trying to destroy the International Criminal Court that could hold it and its ally Israel accountable.
5: All that and more coming up. Welcome to Democracy Now!, democracynow.org, The War and Peace Report. I'm Amy Goodman. United Nations warns some 800,000 people have been cut off from life-saving assistance due to heavy fighting between Houthi militias and Saudi-backed forces. The World Food Program says shifting front lines, blocked roads, growing insecurity have severely hampered access to the city of Taiz, which is encircled by Houthi militias. Medical officials at Taiz's main hospital warn stocks of life-saving supplies will run out in less than 2 weeks.
9: We have more than 650 patients with kidney failure who risk losing their lives, as well as infants in incubators and patients in intensive care. These disasters we're facing and this situation necessitate international and humanitarian intervention to find safe passages for medicines, fuel, goods, and food to enter the besieged city. Taiz is one of the most densely populated cities in Yemen, especially its city center.
5: Earlier today, the Saudi-led coalition in Yemen claimed its forces intercepted a cruise missile in the Medina area. The Houthis have denied carrying out any attacks on Saudi Arabia today. The conflicting claims come after Saudi officials said one person was wounded by falling debris Wednesday by an intercepted Houthi ballistic missile launched towards Riyadh. A Houthi spokesperson said the group had successfully struck King Khalid International Airport following deadly attacks there over the weekend. Two cargo ships sank near the Strait of Hormuz on Wednesday after they were struck by unknown projectiles. The Cape Dao had been badly damaged in a September attack that killed a sailor. The GFS Pride sank a day after it suffered an explosion off the coast of Oman. Crew members were safely evacuated as the massive vessel sank, littering the ocean with some of its 2,500 cargo containers. This comes amidst a recent surge of attacks on civilian ships by Iran's military in response to the U.S. blockade of Iranian ports and economic sanctions. Meanwhile, the United Nations is urging the U.S. and Iran to agree to a plan to move fertilizer through the Strait of Hormuz to prevent a global food crisis. About one-third of the world's fertilizer shipments normally pass through the waterway. On Wednesday, a top UN official warned that unless a deal is put in place ahead of the planting season, commodity prices of food staples will soar, triggering a massive food security crisis affecting parts of Asia and Africa. In Ukraine, at least 9 civilians were killed overnight and hundreds of thousands left without power after swarms of Russian drones attacked the capital, Kyiv, and Ukraine's second-largest city, Kharkiv. Russia's defense ministry said it targeted plants supplying power and heating, as well as a data center in Kyiv. The attacks came days after President Trump unilaterally announced Russia and Ukraine had declared an energy ceasefire, an announcement both sides denied. This is a Kyiv resident who survived a Russian attack on her apartment complex Wednesday.
10: I want to say to America and the whole world, please help us. You said you would help us, but you've left us alone to face a great tragedy.
5: On Wednesday, Ukrainian officials said SpaceX's satellite internet provider Starlink had cut bandwidth to objects traveling faster than 100 miles per hour, severely limiting drones, airplanes, and helicopters used by Ukraine. SpaceX CEO Elon Musk, the richest man in the world, said in response that any limits to Starlink service in Ukraine are decided by the U.S. military and ultimately President Trump. That prompted Ukrainian President Volodymyr Zelensky to say in an interview that he felt betrayed by Trump, who he said was on the wrong side of history. Zelensky also said Ukraine would resume attacks on Russian energy sites. Ukrainian drones later struck an oil refinery south of Moscow, while another attack targeted a data center in Balakovo belonging to Russia's largest state-controlled bank. Elsewhere, Romanian officials say seven sailors are missing after fire broke out on a chemical tanker in Romanian territorial waters. This follows drone attacks on at least five other cargo ships in the Black Sea that some Romanian and Bulgarian officials have linked to Russia. Meanwhile, in Germany, a trial got underway Wednesday for a Ukrainian military officer accused of leading a secret state-sponsored operation to blow up the Nord Stream pipelines, which designed to deliver natural gas from Russia to Europe. The suspect, identified only as Serhiy K., was a captain in a Ukrainian special forces unit at the time of the bombing in September 2022. The U.S. is sending hundreds of soldiers to Latin America to train local forces to supposedly tackle drug trafficking. Soldiers from a 600-member battalion reportedly began deploying to a new jungle training facility in Panama. The troops are set to train with local forces in Colombia and Honduras. The Pentagon recently moved several MQ-9 Reaper drones from Africa to Colombia and to Ecuador, where the U.S. military personnel and special forces are already operating. The commander of U.S. Southern Command, General Francis Donovan, has said the U.S. plans to expand operations from strikes on boats to strikes on land. The U.S. has killed at least 239 people in boat strikes that legal experts have denounced as extrajudicial killings. Costa Rica's opened a new high-security prison designed to hold more than 5,000 prisoners. It's modeled after the notorious SECOC mega prison in El Salvador, where prisoners are denied due process and face torture, violence, medical neglect, and other serious human rights abuses. On Wednesday, Costa Rica's right-wing populist president, Laura Fernandez, inaugurated the High Containment Center Against Organized Crime near the capital, San Jose.
11: An investment of more than $35 million, precisely to contain the most dangerous convicts and cut off once and for all the power they have held within the prisons for decades. We are going to use a firm hand, yes, because those who commit crimes must pay the price.
5: The Costa Rican president, Fernandez, campaigned as a tough-on-crime candidate favoring harsher criminal sentencing and mandatory prison labor for convicts. She's a close ally of El Salvador's far-right president, Nayib Bukele, and President Donald Trump. The Irish author Sally Rooney says she's been forced to stop selling her book in the UK because of her support for Palestine Action, which the British government designates a terrorist organization. In a statement to The Guardian, Rooney says ever since she declared her support for the Direct Action Group, she could no longer receive royalties from UK sales. She wrote, quote, "The fulfillment of contracts to publish my work in the UK could now constitute a serious criminal offense. After a process of consultation and deliberation and with my full agreement, my publisher, Faber, has therefore determined that it can no longer supply my work within the UK," unquote. More than 3,700 people have been arrested in the UK for allegedly supporting Palestine Action since the group was banned last year. Here in the United States, a federal judge in New York has granted a preliminary injunction blocking the Trump administration from enforcing sanctions against two U.S.-based groups that support the International Criminal Court's work, the Taxpayer Alliance Against Genocide and DAWN, Democracy for the Arab World Now. The Trump administration sought to sanction the groups after the 2026 Nobel Peace Prize was awarded to former ICC judge Navi Pillay, who chairs the UN's Independent Commission of Inquiry on the Occupied Palestinian Territory, which concluded Israel has committed genocide against Palestinians in the Gaza Strip. Meanwhile, New York City Comptroller Democrat Mark Levin says New York will not be investing its pension funds in Israeli bonds since the quality of the bonds have deteriorated amidst the wars in Gaza and Iran. New York City Mayor Zoran Mamdani welcomed the decision.
12: I welcome the Comptroller's decision. It is something that I've said in the past that I don't believe that our city should purchase Israel bonds. We don't purchase the bonds of any other sovereign nation. I don't think that we should make an exception when it comes to Israel.
5: U.S. inflation ticked up to 3.7% in September, up from August's gain of 3.4%. Prices rose faster than wages, which have increased 3% from a year ago. Economists attribute the rise in inflation to higher energy prices, as critics say the U.S. war in Iran and President Trump's tariffs are contributing to increased costs. President Trump is continuing his tour of deep red, that's traditional Republican strongholds, ahead of November's midterm elections, with plans to rally MAGA supporters in northern Kentucky Saturday. On Wednesday, Trump traveled to Montana to support Republican congressional candidate Aaron Flint, who's polling even with Democrat Sam Forstag. Earlier Wednesday, Trump traveled to a campaign event in Arizona aboard the new Air Force One, a luxury 747 jet given to him by the Qatari royal family.
13: When they give you a 747, you say two words, thank you.
5: He plans to take that jet with him when he leaves the White House. Meanwhile, the mayor of Youngstown, Ohio, has condemned political violence at a campaign rally headlined by President Trump Monday. Footage shows Trump mocking a protester wearing a shirt reading, "Release the Epstein Files," as she's repeatedly punched by at least two members of the audience to cheers and chants of USA. Uniform officers then remove the protester from the venue. No charges have been filed. The Trump administration's investigation of Minnesota Congress member Ilhan Omar is aimed at building a case to strip away her U.S. citizenship and ultimately deport her. That's according to officials who spoke with The Wall Street Journal. The efforts focused at least in part on how Omar obtained her citizenship after she was brought to the U.S. as a child in 1995 following the outbreak of civil war in Somalia. Congressmember Omar's office said in response, quote, "President Trump would love to eliminate one of the most effective progressive voices in Congress. There's no basis for this," unquote. Among items seized by Homeland Security agents from Omar's Washington, D.C. home Monday were a cell phone, notebooks, personal computers, and her passport. In Houston, Texas, Harris County District Attorney Sean Teer said his office will investigate an immigration agent running his vehicle over 48-year-old Miguel Parra Hernandez during an enforcement operation over the weekend. An ICE spokesperson said agents were trying to stop a vehicle carrying Jose Mendoza Cervantes, the person the operation was targeting, as well as Parra Hernandez. But a lawyer for Parra Hernandez said her client doesn't know Mendoza Cervantes and that he was not with him on Saturday. In the footage, the ICE vehicle can be seen running over Parra Hernandez. Harris County District Attorney Sean Teer spoke with Fox 26 Houston.
14: "I struck and ran over with a vehicle someone who didn't even have an alien number yet, who had no history with ICE, who ICE wasn't even looking for, much like Lorenzo Salgado, who was driving to work, who had never gotten as much as a speeding ticket in over 20 years here, and they shot and killed him. This is continuous behavior that is only designed to put fear in a large percentage of our population."
5: And the Wall Street Journal reports the new White House press secretary, Katie Zakaria, never passed the bar exam, despite President Trump referring to her as an attorney. Zakaria reportedly sat for the California bar exam in 2011, but failed it. The Campaign for Accountability has formally asked the California bar to investigate whether Zakaria broke state law by falsely identifying herself as a lawyer. Meanwhile, during a campaign rally in Arizona, President Trump suggested those who leak information to the media should be shot.
13: "In my opinion, leakers should be shot. Yeah. Appreciate it. In the old days, we used to shoot leakers, you know, when they leak, what time you're going to attack a country.
5: And those are some of the headlines. This is Democracy Now!, democracynow.org, The War and Peace Report. I'm Amy Goodman.
15: And I'm Nermeen Sheikh. Welcome to our listeners and viewers across the country and around the world. The Trump administration has placed sweeping sanctions on the International Criminal Court. The sanctions target the institution as a whole. This comes on top of earlier sanctions targeting individual ICC judges and personnel. The Trump administration announced the sanctions on Friday, just hours after former ICC judge Navi Pillay was awarded the Nobel Peace Prize. Pillay criticized President Trump's new sanctions.
16: So I think it's very unfortunate. However, the plans of targeting international criminal justice through the ICC was brewing all the time. We all heard these threats against the court. So the timing of how they announced the threat and made it official is curious. It can't be coincidental when they're so angry with the court. And that's why the first thing I did when I returned from Nuremberg to The Hague is to go to the staff of the ICC to show solidarity for their work in promoting international criminal justice and to protect those who've already been sanctioned.
5: The Trump administration's been escalating its attacks on the International Criminal Court ever since the ICC issued arrest warrants in 2024 for Israeli officials, including Prime Minister Benjamin Netanyahu and the former defense minister, Yoav Gallant. Secretary of State Marco Rubio announced the new sanctions on the ICC on Friday.
17: And President Trump will never allow the International Criminal Court to prosecute Americans. And that's why today the United States is sanctioning the International Criminal Court. We will ban transactions with this rogue court, cutting off their resources and crippling their ability to operate against us. Because our message is clear. The United States and the American people are not subject to the jurisdiction of this fake ICC. Both parties agree on this, but only President Trump has the resolve to take the action needed to end this threat once and for all. Either the ICC will end its threats, or we will end the ICC. And we expect our allies, many of whom are part of the ICC and that rely on American service members for their defense, to rein in this rogue court. If they do not, the United States will continue its campaign to dismantle the ICC piece by piece until Americans are threatened no longer.
5: The U.S. Secretary of State Marco Rubio made these comments just after it was announced who won the Nobel Peace Prize, Navi Pillay, not President Trump, who has been seeking it actively and publicly for years. For more, we're joined here in New York by Reid Brody, war crimes prosecutor, member of the International Commission of Jurists. Reid, we spoke on Friday. You talked all about Navi Pillay and the significance of who she is and what it means for her to win the Nobel Peace Prize. Of course, Trump said right afterwards, nobody knows who she is. But this announcement, right after that announcement, talk about the significance. We've seen individual members of the ICC have been sanctioned, but the whole court, could the U.S. take it down?
18: Well, you know, the juxtaposition is amazing. I mean, the Nobel Committee, when they awarded the prize to Navi Pillay, they said international law is under unprecedented attack. And a couple of hours later, the Trump administration proved them right with these sweeping sanctions on the ICC. As you say, up until now, the Trump administration has sanctioned the prosecutors, individual judges. But this is an attack on the entire court. And it basically prevents American or U.S.-based banks, insurance companies, any company from transacting with the court. And, you know, these are existential—this is an existential attack on the court. In addition, non-American companies tend to overcomply. I mean, we saw AXA, the main Dutch insurer of the court and court personnel withdrawing, even though they were not subject to sanctions. And so really, I mean, the 125 countries that are members of this court are now going, you know, to have to step up. Marco Rubio talks about American sovereignty against a runaway court. I mean, this is really an insurance policy against accountability for crimes that the United States and its ally Israel are committing in plain sight. I mean, Benjamin Netanyahu and Yoav Gallant have been indicted for war crimes, crimes against humanity. The United States is involved in, you know, an illegal attack on Iran that constitutes probably the crime of aggression, bombing, you know, water plants and girls' schools in Iran that could be war crimes, blowing up boats in the Caribbean without due process and trial. As we speak, Rodrigo Duterte, the former president of the Philippines, is facing trial in The Hague for the alleged extrajudicial execution of suspected drug dealers. You know, sending migrants to a prison in El Salvador, a notorious prison where they were in fact tortured, can create criminal liability. And so, you know, not unsurprisingly, the Trump administration is doing abroad what it does at home, you know, trample on human rights, trample on the rule of law, and then attack the very institutions, the courts, the journalists, the NGOs that try to hold it to account.
15: I mean, it's interesting, Reid, because, as you pointed out, the U.S. has never been a member of the International Criminal Court. The U.S. provides no funding for the International Criminal Court. And as you've also said, I mean, there are a number of very powerful countries that are not members of the ICC, which includes also three of the five permanent members of the Security Council. And indeed, also, you know, you mentioned Iran. If you could explain, because you were involved in the establishment of this court, helping to lobby governments to accede to the treaty. You know, what was the resistance that you faced then? Indeed, Iran is not a member of the International Criminal Court. And then how the structure works, that you have to be a party to the treaty in order to be able to claim jurisdiction. So, for example, in the case, Israel is not a member of the ICC, but Palestine is.
18: Right. I think that's the key point here. I mean, Marco Rubio talks about American sovereignty. Well, yeah, if an American—I mean, the ICC does not have jurisdiction over crimes committed in America by Americans. It doesn't have jurisdiction over ICE violence, over, you know, deaths in custody. But if the United States commits crimes on the territory of a country that has ratified or given its jurisdiction to the ICC, there's no sovereignty question. I mean, if I'm an American citizen, if I go to Paris and start shooting people, the French courts can prosecute me. That's their sovereign right. And they can also give that right to the International Criminal Court. So the U.S. has no sovereign right to commit war crimes on the territory of countries that have given its jurisdiction. The same way, I mean, Vladimir Putin, let's remember, Russia hasn't signed up to the court, but Vladimir Putin has a warrant outstanding for alleged crimes committed in Ukraine. And in fact, when that happened, the U.S. applauded, and Lindsey Graham marshaled a 100-0 vote in the Senate applauding the indictment of Vladimir Putin, who is not a member of the International Criminal Court. The same thing with Israel. Israel is not a member, but Palestine is. And you have no right, you have a sovereign right within your own country. You don't have a sovereign right to go and commit war crimes on other people's territory. And that was, in fact, the objection back in 1998 when we were in Rome to the International Criminal Court. That is why the Clinton administration was one of only seven countries to vote against the ICC statute, because they wanted an ironclad, you know, guarantee that no American soldier—they usually put in terms of soldiers, but really what they mean is officials, you know, that no American soldier or official could ever be held accountable to the ICC.
15: But didn't Clinton assign the Rome Statute in 2000 at the end of the year?
18: So the U.S. voted against it. There was a lot of, you know, back and forth. As his term was ending, or I think it was on, it was the last day that he could actually sign the treaty. He did sign the treaty. He said he wasn't sending it to the Senate for ratification, but he was signing the treaty as a measure of good faith. Then, of course, Bush came along, and under John Bolton, they unsigned the treaty, and they pushed through a legislation, the American Service Members Protection Act, of colloquially known as the Hague Invasion Act, that actually, and is still in force, that actually authorizes the United States to take any means necessary to extract, to prevent an American or an ally from being tried before the ICC.
5: Reid, before we end, I want to ask you about a related story. On Tuesday, a federal judge temporarily blocked the Trump administration from penalizing two groups from working with the ICC. The ruling came in a lawsuit filed by your group, Dawn, and the Taxpayer Alliance Against Genocide. Reid, you serve as a board member of Dawn. Explain the significance as we begin to wrap up.
18: So, you know, the ICC is the Palestinian organizations, because the sanctions that were in effect before last week included sanctions against the UN Special Rapporteur, Francesca Albanese, on the occupied territories, and four Palestinian human rights organizations. Now, my organization, Dawn, has been very active in cooperating with the ICC. We actually presented a petition to the court detailing the evidence showing the complicity of U.S. officials of the Biden administration with the court. We also work very closely with the sanctioned Palestinian organizations, including Raji Sarani's organization, who's been on your show many times. So we asked the Treasury Department four times or three times, is this okay? Are we in? And the Treasury Department never got back to us. And so we had to stop working with the court, stop working with the sanctioned Palestinian organizations. And so we brought this lawsuit on First Amendment grounds. And, you know, this week we got this ruling from a district judge enjoining the administration from applying the sanctions or from the secondary sanctions to Dawn and to TAG. There are actually seven lawsuits going up against these sanctions, lawsuits brought by law professors, lawsuits brought by judges of the court themselves, a lawsuit brought by CCR and Human Rights Watch, all of which have so far been, at least for those brought by American citizens, have been successful.
15: So I just want to mention very quickly before we conclude, Reid, that, in fact, earlier this year when Marco Rubio, Secretary of State, talked about the court, Trump actually said explicitly, he's not doing this to defend me, but he is doing it to defend Bibi. He said this explicitly in a press conference. But I wanted to ask, we have 30 seconds. You said people who are countries that are signatories to the court, members of the court, they have to step up in order to save the court from the effects of these sanctions. What do you think the Europeans will do?
18: Well, they need to they have a blocking statute, basically, that says to Dutch companies, to European companies, you cannot comply with these sanctions. Now, it's not a silver bullet, because people are as afraid of, you know, U.S. sanctions as they are of European pushback. But I do want to say that, you know, the Gallant and Netanyahu arrests were a watershed in international justice. The arrest warrants were a watershed in international justice. I mean, up until then, going back to Nuremberg, the instruments of international justice had only been used against defeated enemies, like in Tokyo and Nuremberg, impotent Africans, enemies of the West, like Vladimir Putin and Slobodan Milosevic. And we were, and people in the Global South and people like me were arguing that these are double standards. And when the court finally, in the Netanyahu and Gallant warrants, you know, showed that it could be even-handed, that is when the United States moved to strangle this court.
5: Reid Brody, war crimes prosecutor, member of the International Commission of Jurists. Coming up, we'll look at how the backlash against data centers to power AI has become a political flashpoint in the midterm elections. We'll go to Memphis to speak with Democratic congressional candidate Justin Pearson, where Elon Musk is building massive data centers. Then we'll talk to Paris Marx, author of Hyperscale, The Ambition and Excess of Big Tech's Data Empires. Stay with us.

0: to the white people of America from the album Songs of Slavery and Emancipation. This is Democracy Now!, democracynow.org. I'm Amy Goodman with Nermeen Sheikh.
1: We turn now to an issue that has become a major bipartisan flashpoint in the midterms this year, pitting local communities against multi-billion dollar technology companies, AI data centers. The energy needs of the AI boom and the construction of massive data centers in state after state have created a backlash from both Democratic and Republican voters. New data shows that 75% of data centers under construction and 80% of those in the planning stages are located in predominantly Republican states. This is an ad from Texas by Democrat Gina Hinojosa running against Texas Governor Greg Abbott.
2: Why is my electric bill going up?
3: Absolutely. I'm happy to help. Data center production and energy use in Texas is skyrocketing to meet AI's needs. For your future.
2: What? Who authorized that?
3: Greg Abbott. Abbott took $20 million in campaign donations from data center executives and companies, and he gave them billions in tax breaks. For your future.
2: My future? How does this help me?
3: Absolutely. Absolutely. Great question. Happy to help.
0: And it's not just Democrats who are opposing data centers. In Wisconsin, Republican gubernatorial candidate, Congressmember Tom Tiffany, has run this ad criticizing his Democratic opponent, David Crowley.
4: Meet data center David Crowley.
5: There's an opportunity for us to really become AI and a data hub for not only for the entire country, but for the entire globe.
4: And he wants you to pay for it. Data center David Crowley won't roll back data center tax incentives. Our lakes run dry. Family farms paved over. Why? Because Crowley's campaign is funded by the people building them.
0: President Trump, however, has remained adamant in his defense of data centers and the big tech owners. In August, he wrote online, quote, "The only reason communities throughout the USA should not want data centers if they want to end up being backwards and poor. If they want to be successful and rich with far lower taxes and jobs all over the place, let data reign," President Trump wrote. Well, the battle against data centers is at the heart of one campaign in Tennessee. We're joined now by Democratic State Representative Justin J. Pearson, who's opposed the Colossus data centers built by Elon Musk's XAI in the Memphis area. Pearson is running for Congress against Republican State Senator Brent Taylor in Tennessee's recently redistricted 9th Congressional District, which includes parts of Memphis as well as rural and suburban counties. Justin Pearson, thanks so much for being with us again. Talk about the significance of this battle we're seeing all over the country. We're going to talk about that in a minute with Paris Marks. But in Memphis, what are you up against?
6: Listen, Elon Musk built the world's largest data center 3 miles away from our home. And the idea was that we were just supposed to accept that and the little bit of dollars and taxes that we receive and be silent about the harm of formaldehyde, the harm of nitrogen oxide, the illegal gas turbines that he's operated in Memphis. And now he has 59 illegal gas turbines in North Mississippi that are polluting the air of people in Memphis and Whitehaven and Westwood and Boxtown. But across the 15 counties that I've traveled, I've yet to meet anyone, including folks who are Republicans who are voting for us, who want data centers. It's the clearest example of the billionaire class versus the rest of us and exploiting our natural resources so they can make more profit.
1: Well, indeed, as you said, if these things were so good, they would be built at Mar-a-Lago. I'd like to ask you, Justin, about the Memphis City Council members having passed two ordinances earlier this month about data centers. Could you tell us what those are about?
6: Yes, so right now the Memphis City Council has a moratorium vote coming up on the 20th, as well as other regulation that they're looking at as well. That'll be going through the process over the next several weeks. But I'm advocating alongside other members of our community for a data center moratorium in Memphis and also in Shelby County. In the House of Representatives, I represent a town called Millington, and just yesterday they passed a data center moratorium. But I believe local governments have a responsibility to protect the air, to protect the water of our constituents and our communities that are being inundated by hyperscale data centers that are seeking to pollute and harm our communities without any input given by the people who live there. And a lot of the people who live in our rural towns and communities that I'm visiting and talking with, they don't want these hyperscale data centers either.
1: And could you talk about the lawsuit the NAACP has sued Musk's ex-AI earlier this year in June?
6: Yeah, so the NAACP, alongside Young, Gifted, and Green and Southern Environmental Law Center, are suing xAI because they're illegally violating the Clean Air Act, operating over 59 gas turbines that are making them the largest producer of nitrogen oxide, which is smog, a ground-level ozone pollution, in our entire region. And they have not at all gotten permission to do that via the Clean Air Act through the Environmental Protection Agency, and instead are exploiting their relationship with the governor and Mississippi Department of Environmental Quality to allow them to hurt, harm, and kill the people who live in our community. And even the Department of Justice, Trump's Department of Justice, has tried to enjoin the lawsuit, which they've been denied, saying that Grok and xAI, their chatbot, is necessary because it's being used to kill people in the Iran war. And so what's being powered in our neighborhood is killing and hurting people all across this world. And we, in our community, we don't want it. And it is taking community resistance and community building in order to show our disdain for this, but also the power that we have to stop it.
0: Justin Pearson, you're well known for taking on the powers that be. You and another state legislator, another Justin Jones, you were sanctioned by, you were thrown out, expelled from the Tennessee legislature for taking on the gun lobby after a horrific massacre, gun massacre that took place in Nashville. Now you're taking on the most powerful, the wealthiest person on earth, Elon Musk, with his xAI data centers. And it's just been revealed in investigations of dark money by the New York Times that he has poured over $300 million into the midterm elections. You are trying to win a seat in Congress for the first time from Memphis. Why have you decided to take on Elon Musk? And how much money do you know is he pouring in against you in your congressional race?
6: Yes, I am never afraid to take on the richest person in the world financially. I'm not afraid to take on the president of the United States, who just mentioned us in his rally 2 days ago, because I will do anything that I possibly can to improve the quality of lives for people in Tennessee. The truth of the matter is gas is high. Groceries are high, healthcare costs are high, wages are low, yet the billionaire class continues to profit off of our pain and pillage our communities and our pocketbooks. Look, we know he's spending over $300 million. I believe he's going to start spending millions in our race because it is so extremely close. You know, they drew this district to be plus 21 for Trump, and most recent polls have us within just 4 points of winning this. I just learned yesterday that Donald Trump's super PAC is starting to spend money in our district. They are terrified about the multiracial coalition that we're building, about the fact that we're getting rural folks together and people who live in urban areas together to fight back against the tyranny of government and against the billionaire class. But they're not going to prevail, because on Election Day, we all just get one vote, and we're going to have more votes at the end of the day.
0: Justin J. Pearson, Democratic State Representative from Tennessee, running for Congress to represent Memphis and Shelby County. Up next, Paris Marks, author of the new book, Hyperscale, The Ambition and Excess of Big Tech's Data Empires. Stay with us.

0: High Fly by the late legendary pianist and composer Randy Weston. To see our interview and his performances, go to democracynow.org. This is Democracy Now! I'm Amy Goodman with Nermeen Sheikh.
1: With the midterms less than 3 weeks away, we continue to look at how AI data centers have emerged as a political flashpoint.
0: We're joined now by the Canadian journalist Paris Marks, host of the award-winning Tech Won't Save Us podcast, writes the Disconnect newsletter, author of the new book Hyperscale, The Ambition and Excess of Big Tech's Data Empires. He's joining us from St. John's, Newfoundland. And we just talked to Justin Pearson, taking on Elon Musk's XAI data centers in Memphis. In fact, though, the largest concentration of data centers is in Northern Virginia, as you write about. And Nermeen and I are speaking to you from New York, which has the only state moratorium on the building of data centers. Can you give us, can you put that battle in Memphis in the global picture? Why Northern Virginia, for example, is there this massive concentration of data centers? It's not one of the poorest areas in the country.
2: No, certainly not. It's much more for historical reasons, right? Because a lot of that early work on the internet was happening in Northern Virginia. You know, obviously a lot of military spending that went into that. And of course, for that reason, a lot of infrastructure, a lot of, you know, fiber infrastructure, connectivity infrastructure, data centers, certainly over time, were built out in that area. And that, you know, kind of that legacy continues to this day. And so, you know, the people who live there in Northern Virginia have really felt the effects of all of these data centers having been built out. And especially, you know, they have had data centers for a long time, right? But one of the things I try to get to in the book is really the shift from, you know, data centers as they used to be, you know, in industrial areas, maybe not so much larger than other tenants that would be in those, you know, kind of industrial parks and things like that, to the hyperscale data centers that are just on a whole other scale. You know, the resource demands are just immense, as of course, you know, Representative Justin Pearson was just talking about in Memphis, where they have really been feeling this firsthand. And I think, you know, because Elon Musk was involved, this really brought it to the attention of a lot more people, you know, seeing the effects that come with one of these major data centers. But obviously in Northern Virginia, people are feeling a lot of that. But as we have seen this significant escalation in the construction of these hyperscale data centers, particularly in the past 4 to 5 years, and certainly since the generative AI boom, you know, really started to take off in 2023, we have seen not just many more communities in the United States seeing data centers planned or being constructed next to them and feeling, you know, what comes with that, whether that is the increases in their electricity prices, the pressures on their water system, or just, you know, kind of the noise and light pollution that can come from living next to one of these infrastructures. But many more communities around the world are feeling that too. And I think that's part of the reason why, you know, we're seeing this kind of collective backlash, you know, throughout the United States, but in many other parts of the world against these data centers.
1: So, Paris, let's just, you know, to give people a sense of the scale of these data centers, there are more than 3,000 operational data centers in the U.S. now, and about 1,500 that are being planned. So why don't you explain, if you could, why so many and why so quickly?
2: Yeah, absolutely. So, you know, we need data centers to process the types of things that we do online, you know, the digital services that we use. You know, of course, I'm connected to you digitally. That is likely going through a data center somewhere, right? So it's not to say that we need absolutely no data centers. We need to get rid of them all. I think there have certainly been benefits from the digital technologies that have arisen over the past few decades. But we have seen this continued escalation in the amount of computing power that the tech companies and the tech industry are demanding, right? Right? And they make the products that they're offering to people more computationally intensive. And so the real reason, you know, one of the key reasons, at least, that we have seen this significant escalation over the past few years in the construction of data centers, because we really saw this start to take off in 2023, 2024, which is why it has become such a political flashpoint over the past 12 to 18 months, is really because of generative AI, right? Because of the chatbots and image generators that companies like OpenAI, Anthropic, but also Google, Microsoft, Amazon have been pushing for the past few years, because you know, for regular people who are not really into the technical side of things, it might just be like, oh, okay, this is a new service that these companies are offering. But the reality is that these are much more computationally intensive than what, you know, these companies were offering before. It takes a lot more computation to kind of create, a text response to a prompt that you're putting in, or to generate an image or a video based on some prompts that you're putting into the system. And that has meant they have needed to build so many more data centers so much more quickly and make those data centers even larger than they have in the past, which again is why so many people are, you know, seeing data centers arrive in their communities, just because these tech companies are looking for so many places to be able to locate them, places that are willing to, you know, have them become their neighbors. And they're finding that increasingly a lot of communities are saying no to that.
1: Well, one of the chapters in your book, Paris, is devoted to the climate impacts, which we heard about earlier from Justin in Memphis.

0: Not in any significant way, right? Like, if you listen to what the tech companies say, they will certainly tell you that they're investing a lot of money in renewable energy. In the past, last year in particular, they made a big push into nuclear energy, which, obviously is very debatable whether it can be considered clean, but in their ledger, they would claim it is, right? Which is part of their way to say, like, look, we're trying to do this, efficiently. We're trying to do this sustainably. They will certainly talk about how, they will reduce kind of the intensity of water use at a data center, right? So, kind of the total quantity that a data center itself will use. But then when you look across the total number of data centers that they're building out, their water use and their electricity use as well is just absolutely soaring. But the real story here, if you think about the climate impact, is really their dependence on fossil fuels and their dependence on natural gas in particular. In the kind of 23, 24, we saw this real push for them to try to get connections to the grid in the various places where they were building out these data centers, right? But in many of those places, they have now exhausted those connections, right? The demand on the grid was so great that it became much more difficult to connect a data center in the kind of amount of time that they would need to connect it for it to come online to, benefit their generative AI ambitions. And so what we have seen over the past year is a real pivot toward building on-site gas plants. Obviously, when we look at Memphis, there was the use of a lot of generators on site in order to power the data center. We have seen other data centers using that model as well. But now, of course, increasingly, they're moving toward actually just building dedicated gas plants for the data centers, such that there was a report out recently that it's something like 189 gigawatts of new gas capacity is in the pipeline in the United States just to power these data centers, which is just staggering to imagine, right? We have already seen our governments roll back on their climate ambitions. We have seen the tech companies that back in 2019, 2020 wanted us to see them as climate leaders and, as though they cared about climate change and taking action on that, completely throw their targets out the window in order to pursue generative AI and this data center build out, regardless of the consequences that come of that. And of course, those are consequences that will be felt by everybody through, how it's going to make climate change worse. But again, as Representative Pearson was saying, we also see very clearly the local impacts of local air pollution, on the people who live next to these data centers, as the people in Memphis are feeling, but also in many other communities where this is happening.
1: Paris Marks, I want to ask you about your critique of the legislation Senator Bernie Sanders is putting forward, certainly seen as an AI critic, a deep concern about what's happening and what's happening so fast. Senator Sanders and Congressmember Greg Kassar announced the Ban Artificial Superintelligence Act to stop AI oligarchs from building machines humans cannot control. It would permanently ban the development and deployment of superintelligent AI and temporarily pause advanced AI development until a federal regulator has established safety rules. They would also direct the U.S. to pursue international agreements to prevent superintelligence from being developed anywhere in the world. You are critical of this approach.
0: Yeah, absolutely. I certainly welcome Senator Sanders' work on the data center moratorium and trying to move that forward on a national level. I think that's very important. And, even when we look at the kind of super intelligence legislation the discussion of, kind of limiting or rolling back the further development of these AI models, I would also be on board with that as well, but probably not for the same reasons that are being laid out in this legislation. And so to me, this feels like a response to these narratives that we have had for the past couple months now about, the power and the threat that these AI models can pose to humanity, right? We have seen these tech companies and people who work at them come out and talk about how they feel or they believe, and they want us to believe as well, that, these models are getting to a place that they are starting to learn on their own, and they're starting to become so powerful that within 10 years, they could decide that they want to wipe out humanity or a significant chunk of humanity. And that is a real threat to, our collective species, right? And to me, quite frankly, I feel that that is a mix of science fiction and delusion on the part of the people who are running these companies. And it is also a very effective way to distract from the real harms that we're seeing from these generative AI products, from the chatbots and image generators.

0: leaders today. You know, for me, I think that, you know, kind of this future focused stuff is an attempt to make sure that regulation is not targeting the things that people are actually feeling and that would actually restrict what the chatbots and the AI companies are doing right now. And, you know, rather having the discussion being about something that might happen 10 years down the line that I would argue is actually very unlikely and doesn't reflect how the technology really works. You know, what I would like to see from a regulatory perspective is not this focus on the super intelligent stuff, but, you know, the effects that, you know, as we're seeing more reports, the effects that dependence on chatbots can have on people's mental health, where we see them have mental health spirals because they have become dependent on these technologies. You know, the kind of deepfake crisis that we have seen and really saw very clearly on Elon Musk's platform and with the Grok chatbot at the beginning of the year. The questions about what dependence on chatbots and use of chatbots means for people's ability to learn, to think critically, to kind of have these cognitive skills and to develop them properly. You know, we can even go beyond that to the environmental impact of the data centers themselves, or, you know, the various other ways that we have seen chatbots used for people to try to harm themselves or to harm others. Of course, in the case that we're seeing here in Canada, where the shooter out in British Columbia earlier this year, in one of the worst mass shootings in our history, was actually using ChatGPT for 8 months to help plan violent scenarios and that attack in particular, right up until the morning of the attack when the shooter asked the chatbot what time school shootings tend to occur, and then, of course, went to carry out that act of mass violence. And so these are the things that I think that regulation should really be targeting, not these kind of more fantastical ideas of super intelligence that, you know, I think are really the product of kind of delusional and deceptive tech people.
1: So, Paris, would you say that there is a distinction between your critique, which is a political economic critique of the technology, in addition to, of course, these horrifying incidents that you've recounted of present day harms, and the scientific and technological potential of this, generative artificial intelligence? Or do you think even that potential that has been touted to us is misleading or an exaggeration?
0: Yeah, in my view, I do think the potential is severely overstated. You know, I think that when we look especially at how the tech industry tends to operate, it operates on exaggeration, right? In order to drive investment, in order to drive hype cycles, to get people interested in its products, to, you know, get a lot of media attention on what it's doing, which is not to say that, you know, at the end of a shakeout, of course, there's a lot of talk of whether there is an AI bubble and whether there's overinvestment into generative AI and into data centers right now, and what might happen when there is a kind of market correction, you know, in that sector. And I think that what we'll find is that a lot of the places where the tech industry said that generative AI would be useful is actually not going to pan out in the long run. I think that there will certainly be some instances where, you know, certain sectors, certain companies find that it's useful to use generative AI products. And even then, I think their use of the products will look very different than what we have today. You know, there's obviously a big reliance and push to use centralized tools like ChatGPT or Claude from Anthropic. But actually, I think we'll see much more kind of use of the open weight models, the kind of smaller models that are targeted to certain use cases that are obviously also less resource demanding, which I think is how things are going to shake out. But even then, I would say that, you know, I think that the usefulness of generative AI as a technology has been overstated. I think that the pursuit of it comes out of certain kind of ideological ideas that the tech companies have. You know, they want to build this, you know, kind of human brain within the computer. And to do that, you need larger and larger models. But that's not necessarily the best way to actually develop AI for, you know, kind of benefiting the public, right? And one of the things that I took away from Karen Howe's work, who I know you've had on the show as well, in her book, Empire of AI, is that there are a lot of other ways you can approach AI, right? But a lot of the money that goes into AI development right now is focused on generative AI rather than these, you know, many other techniques or approaches that could actually be much, much better for the public, you know, be using far less resources. But the industry is not very interested in that right now.
1: And finally, if you could talk about, because it seems to me that a number of people in the medical profession are very hopeful about the changes that generative AI will make possible in many, many different fields. And already, you know, the discovery of Google DeepMind's AlphaFold, which is considered one of the most significant scientific achievements in the history of artificial intelligence. We have 30 seconds. Your response.
0: I'm quite skeptical of many of these claims. You know, I think that we have actually a history of thinking that new technologies are going to make big changes in medical advances, and then they don't deliver. And I would just point to, you know, in Canada, the Auditor General in Ontario looked into these AI medical scribes, you know, the tools that transcribe conversations between patients and doctors, and found that in over half of cases, they were inserting false information, recording the wrong drugs. You know, and if this is kind of the basis of, you know, how a patient's medical history, that can really have some significant effects on, you know, how they are treated going forward if their medical file is filled with false information about their history. So again, I'm a bit skeptical on that point as well.
2: Paris Marks, I want to thank you so much for being with us, author of the new book, Hyperscale, The Ambition and Excess of Big Tech's Data Empires, host of the award-winning Tech Won't Save Us podcast. He writes the Disconnect newsletter. A very happy birthday to Juan Gonzalez. Tomorrow, on Friday, I'll be at the Woodstock International Film Festival, moderating a panel at 2. On Monday, at the Eileen Norris Cinema Theater at USC, the University of Southern California, will be screening Steal a Story, Please, about Democracy Now! And on October 26th and 7th in Colorado...

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3: Hello and welcome to the better weather for Thursday, October 15th. Local early morning temperatures range from 45 degrees in Tannersville to 54 in Red Hook. Regional average soil temperature is 59 degrees. Today will be sunny but cool. We get a high of 60 degrees at 3 p.m. Overnight temperatures fall to 47, then shortly after midnight rain starts and lasts through Friday. It will be windy in the morning. We see a high temperature of 70 degrees at 3 p.m. and the rain stops near midnight. We see a low of 40 degrees that takes us into a chilly and windy looking Saturday with a high of 48. Freeze warnings will be in place overnight. Sunday will be dry and sunny with a high of 56. Sunset today will be at 6:02 p.m. Sunrise tomorrow will be at 7:04 a.m. Looking way up, we see X-class flare chances are at 5%. Plasma winds will be average at 472 kilometers per second with a thin density of 2 protons per cubic centimeter. Radio propagation conditions are currently good with a level 1 noise floor. There are no chances for aurora this evening. The current sunspot number is 124. 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
1: 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Did you know that the Wave Farm has an art park that is home to a dozen media art installations in the hamlet of Akron, New York? SoundCamp's test site of Acoustic Commons 1 is a live open mic near a small waterfall. 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
4: La despensa de alimentos de Catskill está localizada en la parroquia de la Iglesia de St. Luke en Catskill, en la calle William, número 50. 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
5: Hello and welcome to the better weather for Thursday, October 15th. Local early morning temperatures range from 45 degrees in Tannersville to 54 in Red Hook. Regional average soil temperature is 59 degrees. Today will be sunny but cool. We get a high of 60 degrees at 3 p.m. Overnight temperatures fall to 47, then shortly after midnight rain starts and lasts through Friday. It will be windy in the morning. We see a high temperature of 70 degrees at 3 p.m. and the rain stops near midnight. We see a low of 40 degrees that takes us into a chilly and windy looking Saturday with a high of 48. Freeze warnings will be in place overnight. Sunday will be dry and sunny with a high of 56. Sunset today will be at 6:02 p.m. Sunrise tomorrow will be at 7:04 a.m. Looking way up, we see X-class flare chances are at 5%. Plasma winds will be average at 472 kilometers per second with a thin density of 2 protons per cubic centimeter. Radio propagation conditions are currently good with a level 1 noise floor. There are no chances for aurora this evening. The current sunspot number is 124. And this has been The Better Weather, brought to you by the Catskill Makers Syndicate.
6: 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Local Waves is a ever-expanding library of new and local music. I'm your host, Michael Amari, from Chosen Family Presents. I've been putting on concerts and overseeing music festivals in the area for about 15 years, and I am really passionate about new local original music of really any genre. There's a wide range of things being made here in the Hudson Valley and Catskills. And each week we put our library on rotation and bring some of the best and interesting stuff to you. If you are a local musician and you want to send your tracks in, I encourage you to do that. music@wgxc.org. Just put Local Waves in the title so I see it. And yeah, let's get into it.

writes the songs. All these pretty young hands clutching their guitars. None of them's held on quite as long.

0: 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And we also have the Local Waves in Conversation on there, which is our monthly series that we do at the Avalon Lounge in Catskill, where I sit down one-on-one with local musicians and do a live taping that we then put on air. 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Local Waves is an ever-expanding library of new and local music from the Hudson Valley, Catskills, Capital Region, Western Massachusetts. I encourage anyone out there to send their tracks in. 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Just put Local Waves in the title. Hope you enjoyed it, and we'll see you again next time.
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7: Hello and welcome to the better weather for Thursday, October 15th. Local early morning temperatures range from 45 degrees in Tannersville to 54 in Red Hook. Regional average soil temperature is 59 degrees. Today will be sunny but cool. We get a high of 60 degrees at 3 p.m. Overnight temperatures fall to 47, then shortly after midnight rain starts and lasts through Friday. It will be windy in the morning. We see a high temperature of 70 degrees at 3 p.m. and the rain stops near midnight. We see a low of 40 degrees that takes us into a chilly and windy-looking Saturday with a high of 48. Freeze warnings will be in place overnight. Sunday will be dry and sunny with a high of 56. Sunset today will be at 6:02 p.m. Sunrise tomorrow will be at 7:04 a.m. Looking way up, we see X-class flare chances are at 5%. Plasma winds will be average at 472 kilometers per second with a thin density of 2 protons per cubic centimeter. Radio propagation conditions are currently good with a level 1 noise floor. There are no chances for aurora this evening. The current sunspot number is 124. And this has been The Better Weather, brought to you by the Catskill Makers Syndicate.
8: Public News Service Daily Newscast for Thursday, October 15th, 2026. I'm Edwin J. Vieira. The intended water use of a proposed data center in eastern Montana has prompted calls for a closer look at the project. Laura Hatch has the story.
9: Montana's Department of Environmental Quality is taking public comments on plans to drill a well for a planned 5,100-square-foot facility near Broadview. Molly Bell with Montana Conservation Voters wants people to demand a more thorough review of the well because of its scale and concerns about water scarcity.
10: We're now in what is the sixth year of drought in parts of Montana, and we really need to be careful about how we are using water and making sure we're being good stewards of that resource.
9: The developer, Quantica Infrastructure, wants to drill about 4,500 feet down into the Madison Aquifer, which is more than 1,000 feet below the aquifer the area uses for drinking water. The proposed Big Sky campus is expected to use 150,000 gallons of water a day during construction and 20,000 gallons of water a day after construction. The public comment period is open through October 29th.
11: 1939.
8: Wildlife conservationists say proposed changes to the definition of legal terms in the Endangered Species Act could increase the risk of extinction for the golden-cheeked warbler, Ridley sea turtles, and other Texas animals. More from Frieda Ross.
12: An internal Fish and Wildlife Service memo shows the agency plans to change the definition of the word take in the legislation to cover only intentional acts that kill endangered animals. Graham Jones with the Texas Conservation Alliance says the changes could mean developers won't be as cautious around animal habitats.
13: These guardrails are there to protect the most vulnerable species and the most vulnerable animals and their habitat that are out there. And so what this would do is it really takes those guardrails away.
12: The Wildlife Service also narrowed the definition of the word harm in the ESA earlier this year. The change removed safeguards against habitat modification and degradation that kills or injures protective wildlife.
8: Child development specialists in Missouri say infants may be too young to talk about their feelings, but they're not too young to experience emotional distress. Crystal Blair explains.
14: They say those early experiences can shape a person's emotional well-being for years to come. During a recent webinar hosted by Kansas City's Metro Council, clinical child psychologist Erin Hambrick explained why those formative years matter.
15: Even if people can't tell you what life was like as a one-year-old, it still shaped them significantly. How they feel about the world around them and especially about people around them.
14: America's Health Rankings estimates nearly 18% of Missouri children younger than 18 have experienced at least two adverse childhood experiences, such as household instability or exposure to violence. Experts say nurturing relationships, consistent routines, and simple activities like playing together can help children build emotional security.
8: This is Public News Service. Proposition 134 on Colorado's November ballot would ban transgender students from participating in school sports that do not align with their biological sex. Eric Galatas has more.
16: In response, parents, kids, and advocates are holding a pep rally today in Denver to amplify a position held by many Coloradans. Trans people belong everywhere, including in sports. Mental health therapist Katrina Whitehead, who works with trans youth, plans to attend. She says kids shouldn't have to worry about whether their gender will be questioned when they sign up for sports, and no one should be excluded from lifelong benefits that come with playing.
17: Well, I think it affects them being able to learn how to be on a team and work as a team and being included. They just really want to be with their friends.
16: Prop 134 would require elementary schools through colleges to designate all sports as male-only, female-only, or mixed. Supporters say allowing biological males to play on female teams creates an unfair advantage and can prevent females from winning scholarships. Critics warn that if passed, student athletes, not just those who are transgender, could be subject to uncomfortable physical inspections. The Trans Kids Belong Here Denver Summit pep rally kicks off at 4 p.m. at the Town Hall Collaborative.
8: North Dakota residents who qualify to have their federal student loans forgiven could face thousands of dollars in additional tax costs, potentially undermining the financial relief they've spent decades working toward. Judith Ruiz Branch reports.
18: That's according to a new report from advocacy group Protect Borrowers that labels the changes as a tax bomb that could hit families with limited incomes and savings especially hard. Jennifer Zhang with the group notes those who qualify for income-driven repayment forgiveness made less than $50,000 in 2022.
19: By and large, the people who will be forced to pay these tax bills will not be able to afford them.
18: The report estimates a married North Dakota borrower with two children could face more than $5,800 in additional tax liability and lost credits. For a single parent with two children, the added tax costs could exceed $9,600.
8: Some Ohioans question the loss of natural gas industry jobs, while mayoral candidates walk a political tightrope about the issue. More from Terry D.
20: Fracking drills water, sand, and a chemical mix into cracked rock formations to release trapped oil or natural gas to produce shale gas. Ohio River Valley Institute senior researcher Sean O'Leary explains there's been great interest in gas deposits in Northeast Ohio since the 2000s.
21: Many political leaders, certainly business leaders, saw the development of what would eventually become the richest natural gas field in the world would be a driver of economic development in the region.
20: Generating natural gas produces substantial revenue, O'Leary notes, and since 2006, microseismic technology has advanced shale gas production and the need for workers has declined.
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23: Sit down. I'll play you some of the things that I've got. I keep all my sounds cataloged in here.
0: Now, this first one is pretty easy.
1: You want peace. I want peace.
0: It's pretty easy to get, actually. The hard things are the real short, quick sounds.
11: You mean like single words? He gets them all. He's got about a million boxes full of sounds on pieces of tape about that long.
23: You spliced them all together, it might be pretty confusing, huh?
24: You're all mixed up.
25: All Mixed Up with Peter Beauchamp.
26: It's still just once a year, isn't it?
11: I've got to tell somebody, so it might as well be you.
23: Are you mixed up?
27: No, sir.
24: I tried to explain that to Aunt Ruth, but the connection was bad and our plane was leaving, and she got it all mixed up.
28: I'm not one of those people who thinks that U.S. foreign policy is all mixed up.
11: Watch out.
25: With Peter Beauchamp.
0: Well, you mind if I get set up here just in case the machine goes off?
23: No, go right ahead.

Hello, children. Most of you love singing hymns. For that reason, we are making these records specially for you so that you may play them over and sing them at home. We are not able to sing all the verses in each hymn we have chosen, but as they are all in hymns ancient and modern, you can find them yourselves.

0: 18. 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
1: The mush has got a string broken. See this hole? That means...
2: Yeah, nobody will hear the hole. I'm not too worried about it. We'll put it in and maybe put that string in and we'll...

at a cul-de-sac from Comida in the late 90s, recorded at the Bell Studios in the mid-60s. That's the Love and Spoonful with the band track 17 of Do You Believe in Magic? Pure and Easy from Pete Townshend's first solo album, Barry White's Love Theme from the Pizzicato 5 and Saint Etienne, Haromi Hosono with a classical tune reworked into Figlio Peruda, with an introduction from Uncle Mac, Hello Children from All Things Bright and Beautiful, Whispering with Paul Whiteman and his orchestra back in the 20s, Ted Weems with a whistling solo in Heartaches, and we opened up with Avian Elegy from Cosimo Sheldrake from the soundtrack of Digger. All mixed up. Peter Beauchamp, glad you tuned in. Lots more to get to.

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3: Oh, my, yes. Soothing. Real soothing.
2: Well, I have to buy a dance record. Have you heard any new dance numbers lately?
4: I don't like stuff that sucks.

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I was stranded in the jungle, afraid and alone, trying to figure a way to get a message back home. But I was out of know that the wreckage of my plane had been picked up and spotted in my girl in Lover's Lane. And meanwhile, back in the States.

Meanwhile, back in the jungle. The boys in the jungle had me on the run when something heavy hit me like an atomic bomb. When I woke up and my head started to clear, I had a strange feeling I was with cooking gear. I smelled something cooking and I looked to see. That's when I found out they was cooking meat.

God is real. A warm breeze through the open windows brought in the smell of new-mown hay in a nearby field, and the singing of birds could be heard in the moment of silence as the preacher opened his Bible to read. And then a little old man stood up, bent with age, his hair thin and white, and said, "Preacher, tell them that Satan is real too. You can hear him in songs that give praise to idols and sinful things of this world. You can see him in the destruction of homes torn apart. I know that Satan is real, for once I had a happy home. I was loved and respected by my family. I was looked upon as a leader in my community. And then Satan came into my life. I grew selfish and unneighborly. My friends turned against me, and finally my home was broken apart. My children took their paths into a world of sin. Yes, preacher, it's sweet to know that God is real, and to know that in him all things are possible. And we know that heaven is a real place where joys shall never end. But sinner friend, if you're here today, Satan is real too, and hell is a real place, a place of everlasting punishment.

a wave of mutilation from the Pixies, coming out of Atomic Girl from Echomatic, Moby's Run On featuring Bill Lanford and the Lanfroliers, some subatomic action from the soundtrack of Zorro's Fighting Legion, Courageous Cat and Mighty Mouse, the TV theme, Daniel Johnson's Walkin' the Cow from TV on the Radio, the Leuven Brothers' Satan is Real, In the Devil Town from Bright Eye. Meanwhile, back in the jungle, coming out of the Cadets, Stranded in the Jungle. All mixed up, Peter Beauchamp, glad you tuned in. Lots more to get to as we visit the Museum of Love with Daniel Johnson himself.

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He would have liked it that way, right this way, to the museum.

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6: Next on, what's the frequency, Kenneth?
7: First of all, on Kimberly Guilfoyle, the Daily Mail has been reporting on her since last year. The president said yesterday to reporters that he is considering firing her. Do you know a timeline for that? And also, potentially, who could be on the short list to replace her if he does?
8: We have asked Ambassador Guilfoyle to resign.
6: I'm Paul Fisher.
8: She has been a wonderful asset to the team, and we wish her well.
6: It's no secret that sometimes U.S. ambassadorships go to people as a reward for their political and/or financial support. But even by those standards, it raised eyebrows when Don Jr.'s former fiancé, Kimberly Guilfoyle, was named Trump's ambassador to Greece. Accusations of grift and graft and corruption in Trump world can involve sums in the millions and billions. And yet, a dispute over $100,000 sought by Kimberly Guilfoyle has grabbed an outsized piece of public attention for the circumstances. Namely, a Signal chat message in which she appeared to hit up a potential donor for $100,000 to pay off her Amex bill. That would be untraceable, just before her Senate confirmation hearing to be ambassador to Greece. The Wall Street Journal also said Guilfoyle offered to help the potential donor get access to administration officials for help with some issues in exchange. In response, Guilfoyle's spokespeople questioned whether the Signal chat was authentic, while at the same time saying Guilfoyle was owed $300,000 for speaking engagements. Secretary of State Marco Rubio was asked about this while finishing up a visit to Greece with Guilfoyle.
9: Ambassador Guilfoyle has talked.
10: Yeah, guys, let me tell you something. Okay, you guys are going to ask me this. You're going to ask me to get in Portugal. I know the game. Okay, the game is someone gives information to a newspaper or a media outlet. The media outlet reports it. You immediately turn to me and say, "I need you to respond to our reporting." That's not the way this process works. Like, our job is not to respond every time someone decides to give the media something without any advance warning, without any having any chance to look at it and see what's in there. That's not the way you run an organization, and that's not a serious way to conduct the policy of our country. So I'm not going to comment on a story that literally posted a few hours ago. I get the game, okay? I've been in this for a long time. Within hours, some member of Congress will write you a letter demanding you answer questions to something you've never seen before. I don't even know if it's true or not true. So it's just not going to work that way.
11: But there are,
10: and
11: it most certainly
10: not going to work that way,
11: sir,
10: when I'm sitting in another country. I'm not playing this game with you.
6: Except just a few hours later, the potential donor in the story, Eric Dieters, who says he didn't pay the Amex bill, by the way, he went on MS Now to confirm the gist of the story, but changed some of the details about what he wanted Guilfoyle to do.
12: Dollar signs, every time you see me cry.
6: But keep in mind, the potential donor went public because he was mad that his earlier donations to Trump World didn't get him anything in return.
13: On July 3rd of 2025, Kimberly Guilfoyle wrote to you on Signal, "I have been officially announced to be the nominee to be the next ambassador to Greece," which she now is. "Honey, please, I need you to get this done for me today with a prayer hand emoji. In your view, was this a quid pro quo?"
14: Oh, it absolutely was a quid pro quo.
6: Even Fox News, where Kimberly Guilfoyle used to work, had its version of the story.
15: The vice president, similarly uncomfortable with allegations Kimberly Guilfoyle, the U.S. ambassador to Greece, leveraged access to cabinet officials in a bid for a top donor to pay off her American Express bill ahead of her confirmation hearing.
6: Including reaction from Vice President J.D. Vance.
16: "Obviously, I don't love that, but I, you know. Exactly who you're talking about. I don't know the full details. I don't like anybody selling access to another government official."
8: Well, I mean, obviously the vice president's response is absolutely laughable. I mean, clearly he knows exactly what they're talking about. And we've seen this time and time again in the Trump administration. It is full of grifters. It is full of corruption. It is full of pay to play. And clearly they have no regard for the good government. Responsibilities of what it means to serve in a role of public trust. And this is just one more example of it. We've seen it time and time again, from the president to his children, to cabinet officials, to people serving in the White House. And it doesn't surprise me at all that the vice president couldn't come out loud and proud to say, "This is wrong. This is a violation of the law and the public trust."

0: in the middle of that mess. The New York Times reported that, with just weeks to the midterms, two of the top Republican political consultants found the time to go to the Balkans to help out a pro-Putin political party. And they were paid six figures to do so by their Balkan hosts. But instead of bellowing the Bosnia-Herzegovina hoax, as in Russia, Russia, Russia hoax, Trump's response was really interesting. Trump said Chris LaCivita and James Blair are outside consultants. They do not work for me. Other than as outside consultants, they most likely have numerous clients. But for that, you would have to ask them. They are allowed to do work for others, just like all consultants in Washington, D.C. I do not have any idea who else they work for.
1: For me, they are consultants. I don't know who their clients are. If I thought they had a... You can't control me, unless you know me, and you don't own me. Conflict with here, I would terminate.
0: Less surprising, Trump later said he found no conflict.
2: Look, I mean, I don't know why it has taken so many people in this country so long to wake up to the fact that Trump's presidency is basically a grift, okay? Yes, he implements some policies here and there, but his policies aren't his primary focus. He, his family, everyone close to him are doing everything they possibly can to suck as much money out of their positions as possible. This level of corruption has never been seen before in the history of this country. And it's been out there for years. I mean, there's nothing, you know, the crypto stuff, you know, they got the SpaceX and the Meta stock. You know, he's buying stock right before he makes decisions to help prop up companies. You know, the Russian who pays for, you know, Don Trump Jr.'s, you know, wedding reception or whatever it was. You know, they are just laughing at the American people. Now, I will say, in the polling from what I've heard, it seems like the majority, the overwhelming majority of American people are now waking up to this reality and turning on Trump and all the corrupt people around him. But you got to ask the question, Republican Congress? Where the hell are you? Where were you? You let this happen. I mean, Mike Johnson defending Trump using taxpayer dollars. To run a campaign ad less than a month before the election. So I hope the voters hold accountable the House and the Senate Republicans.
3: Yeah.

0: Speaking of Speaker Johnson, he actually mused out loud recently.
1: I remember the day I created the world.
0: About what he would do if Republicans lose the House in the midterms.
1: I got blood on my favorite shirt.
0: Maybe go home, he said, to Louisiana and start a lawn care business.
1: We're shaking like a final girl.
2: Heaven forbid if we lose this majority or whatever. I don't know what my next chapter of life is. I'm just open to it.
1: That night I had a dream that I was sleeping.
2: And if God moves on our hearts and says we should, you know, go back to my hometown of Shreveport and start a lawn business, I'll do that with equal fervor. I mean, I just want to be of my highest and best use.
1: I was gonna show.
2: God and to my country.
0: He also told Fox News who he would blame for.

0: if Republicans do lose control of the House.
1: The House? Whose fault is that?
2: If we lose the House, it would be because the people were misled.
3: Her love
2: Ronald Reagan used to say you could trust the American people.
1: It doesn't fall on your shoulders?
2: I don't know how it could be.

0: retrospect, it now seems almost inevitable that Trump would wind up saying this about Ukraine and Zelensky.
1: That's a war that should have never started. And I think it's time for Ukraine to get a new president.
2: Mr. President!
3: First of all, with all respect to President Trump. It's up to our society, up to our people, to choose one or another leader.
0: So, how did this happen? Let's review. Trump said he was pleased to announce, just in time for the midterms, that Americans will soon get a break in the high cost of diesel. Thanks to Putin.
1: I think you heard about the oil deal with Russia. That is a big deal. That is massive amounts of oil coming into our country. And I want to thank President Putin, to be honest with you. We have massive amounts of oil being coming into our country, and it's diesel, which is what we want. So thank you.
0: There's disagreement about whether the millions of tons of diesel from Russia are enough to make a big difference for American consumers. But Trump's deal to lift sanctions on Russian oil exports came just days after he signed the law slapping new sanctions on Putin over the war with Ukraine. President Zelensky called it a weak move by Trump, who didn't use any leverage to get Putin to agree to stop attacking Ukraine's energy infrastructure, while Trump keeps complaining that Ukraine's attacks on Russian energy structure are to blame for Americans paying more, not the war with Iran. Zelensky also said he was blindsided because the diesel deal with Putin came while Ukrainian officials were in Miami to meet with Trump's go-to negotiators, Kushner and Witkoff, who never mentioned this.
3: Because of massive attacks, Russian attacks on our civilian infrastructure. So they attacked 196 times our energy sector. It's only electricity, plus 20 times gas and oil. And they killed, for now, 153 civilians. So I think this is an answer, what's going on, really, what's going on. And it's a signal that Russia doesn't feel real pressure. They want to continue. About energy, I said it to President Trump, to President teams, to his team and to his people several times. So we want peace. We are ready for a ceasefire. We are ready to begin from any kind of steps of de-escalation. We are ready for energy ceasefire, not to attack energy both sides. And if the Russians want us not attack their diesel, their refineries, and etc., we are asking President Trump give them signal not attack energy infrastructure of Ukraine.
4: Zelensky said you're weak because of it. He just criticized
1: who
4: you.
1: Who said that?
4: Zelensky, Ukrainian president, just said you are weak because of the deal.
1: Okay, go ahead.
4: Did you hear Mr. President?
5: Thank you, President. Thank you. The deal is a weak move by a strong partner that will only prolong the war. Is this emboldened?
1: By a strong what?
5: By a strong partner that will only prolong
1: the war.
5: We
1: are a strong partner. Well, no, we need oil for the world. And this is diesel, which is what we need.
0: It was the next day when Trump was asked again about Zelensky's criticism that Trump spun himself up to saying what he said.
6: Except the Russia diesel deal could prolong the war in Ukraine because it's giving Putin an economic...
1: Well, I look at it differently. Zelensky could have settled this war many times. Many times. And he chooses not to. It's very difficult. We said you can do whatever you want to Russia. Don't hit the refineries because that's a world problem that's caused. And he wants to make problems for the world. He wants to make problems for our farmers, our ranchers, with diesel fuel, because Russia supplies a large portion of the diesel fuel throughout the world. Summer afternoon, and we told him, do whatever you want, but don't hit the diesel fuel, because there's a big problem, a big shortage. And what does he do? He goes and hits the diesel fuel. He can do whatever he wants, but you can't do that. Because we have a world problem. And the problem is caused by the lack of refineries for diesel fuel. So what does he do? He goes and hits refineries. And I said to him, do what you want, don't hit refineries. There's plenty of targets, don't hit refineries. And he went out and he hit. And he's not going to affect our farmers. He better damn well stop. Well, I agree with you. And you know what I suggest? I suggest they get a new leader who can make a deal. Because he could have made many deals, and for some reason he never does. That's a war that should have never started. And I think it's time for Ukraine to get a new president.
3: It's up to Ukrainians when to vote, how to do it, and to choose one or another person. But if to answer on this question, I know that Putin wanted very much to change the president in Ukraine. I understand it. And if President Trump really wants to have some changes in during elections, I also shared it with his team. So please tell Putin, give us 2 months, 60 days of total ceasefire, 60 days, and we will organize elections.
0: Trump posted on Truth Social that Moscow had now agreed to a mutual energy plant ceasefire, but gave few details.
2: You said Russia and Ukraine agreed to a ceasefire, but both sides say they have not agreed to that.
1: Well, they agreed. You know why? Because I said you agreed. That's why. They agreed because I said they agreed. And that thing has to get settled. That war is a disaster.
7: So I very much want to see bills come down. And the way to do that is end the war halfway around the world. Get the Strait of Hormuz back open. What Donald Trump is doing, oh, it very much helps the Russians. But it doesn't help the Americans. It doesn't help our friends, the Ukrainians, who are fighting for democracy. And fighting for their lives. Yeah. We want to see the price of gas and diesel come down, but the way to do that is end the war with Iran. Donald Trump never should have started it. To this day, cannot explain what the goals are and seems to have no exit ramp for ending this. The only country so far that have profited from this has been that Iran has managed to get hold of the Strait of Hormuz, and Russia now gets to sell its oil unsanctioned, which it was not able to do before Donald Trump started this war. This is just one more example of Donald Trump going around the world and just breaking things.

0: I want to ask you a policy question. Mm-hmm. Has the U.S. stopped sharing intel with Ukraine?
1: I'll have to get back to you on that.

Whether or not you're a fan of political polls, it's hard to avoid them this close to the midterms. Although I reported on them during decades as the political writer of the CBS Evening News and studied polling a bit as a sociology major, you don't need all that much experience to know that not all polls were created equal. If you see me walking down that street one day, don't say anything. But more than that, this close to the midterms, you might want to consider different genres of polling. At this point, just weeks before Election Day, you might want to give less consideration to polls of registered voters and more consideration to polls of likely voters because, well, they're the ones who say they're likely to vote. Flying high now, baby. See, I don't claim no riches. Also, based on my experience, this would be a good time to start paying more attention to tracking polls. Polls specifically looking for any late shifts in a candidate's support in the final days of the campaign. Are the voters trending in a particular direction? Walk on by. Do yourself a favor. That said, the candidate debates that are supposed to help people make up their minds have generally been live-action versions of their campaign ads, complete with punchlines, and seemingly designed to just confirm what their respective voters already think, rather than change minds, especially the bites that get highlighted.

0: In Michigan, in the Senate race, Abdul El-Sayed and Mike Rogers.
1: Really condemned
2: this guy.
1: You know it.
2: Can't condemn it. He can't condemn Hamas. He can't condemn the Muslim Brotherhood. He says his home is Egypt. This is all starting
3: to
2: make sense.
3: We are going to move along. We can continue this conversation in the second half.
4: He doesn't own a home in Florida. He took it off the market. I don't know for why, but he just took it off.
2: He owns a home in the United Arab
3: Emirates. We're done.
2: Emirates.
3: Staying in the Middle East. Congressman Rogers,
2: Florida's in the United States.
4: Not in Michigan, my guy.

0: in Georgia, also versus Mike Collins.
1: Where we'll have an economic boom, not only just bringing goods in, but being able to ship goods out because the tariffs now are making it fair. And making sure, just like the fellow I talked about two days ago that said he was getting his brains beat in because China was bringing in the same goods he was manufacturing right here in Putnam County, and he couldn't compete with them because they don't care if they don't make money. See, John Ossoff doesn't know. He still won't answer why he voted to raise your taxes and not let you keep more money.
2: Thank you, Congressman.
1: The federal government is
2: Thank you,
1: answer.
2: Congressman. Senator Ossoff, you have 60 seconds.
3: Well, you just heard Mike Collins say the tariffs are working. Go buy groceries. No one in this state seriously believes these tariffs are working, Congressman. Mike Collins voted to take that money out of your pocket and out of your community.
4: And if the rain is really falling as thick as it looks,
3: and give it instead to data center developers. And that's the problem, Mike. It's not just that you've hired half the Third Reich to staff your congressional office and you have promoted neo-Nazi content online. It's that you're robbing your constituents to subsidize your donors.

0: Coasters.
1: In Maine, Susan Collins versus Troy Jackson.
2: Oh, I have been strongly voting against the tariffs with Canada. But I've also been working behind the scenes. Troy mocked it. But I was successful in getting concrete, pulp, and road salt. Removed from the tariff list. And if you ask towns in northern Maine and eastern Maine, they get all of their road salt from Canada. The small town of Frenchville with 900 people would have to pay $10,000 more this winter had I not been successful.
3: Yeah, it's Senator Jackson, same question to you.
4: Well, look, Mainers can't afford to pay their bills with a press release or a strongly worded letter like Senator Collins keeps talking about. I didn't mock the fact that she got road salt back. I mocked the fact that what about everything else? And we can't eat road salt. And the thing about it is that everything that she's doing with Iran war and stuff like that, there's going to be so many less people that will be able to afford to drive that I'm not even sure the road salt's going to be worth anything either.

0: Hello, I'm Dan Rather, and you're listening to What's the Frequency, Kenneth? With musical host Paul Fisher in New York City.
1: Busy is the body with nothing.
2: It's puzzling when I hear people, including colleagues in journalism, wonder whether Trump is purposely trying to lose the midterms. Hardest of hard lines on everything from press freedom to public executions.
3: Catch as catch can. I'm gonna rush those
2: things. Nope, I don't think he's trying to lose. I think he's made a calculation. Hispanics who voted Republican in 24 are not likely to do so in 26.
3: Catch as catch can.
2: Likewise, young voters who went for Trump.
3: Gonna force that hand.
2: It's not just those switching to the Democrats, but disaffected Republican voters who were just going to stay home.
4: Us, feed me, I'm an animal.
2: The Trump strategy is to scrape together the bottom of the barrel of the base.

the ones whose cold dead heads would have to be pried from the voting lever for Trump. So when Trump says, "I'm on the ballot," he's talking to them. He needs them so badly, he's even telling them to vote by mail.

For Democrats, the calculation is to win by a lot. Idea. By enough of a lot to counter any Trump claims that the election was stolen.

0: Lawyers are now saying that on Monday night, 36 hours ago, she was declared brain dead in hospital.
1: Who could have guessed there'd be not one but two stories about executions that would draw so much negative attention, whether you were for or against the death penalty? What happened in Tennessee was grotesque.
2: But on Tuesday, to the shock of everyone, including me, including her team, and including the medical team, Krista woke up and began talking.
1: Krista Pike was sentenced to death in 1995 for the brutal murder of her romantic rival, Colleen Slemmer. More than 30 years later, just days ago, Tennessee carried out the sentence, or tried to. Krista Pike was given a lethal drug injection twice, but instead of dying, she complained about the burning in her arm and went into a coma. She was taken to the hospital and put on life support. Days later, she woke up and started asking where she was and who these people around her were. She started eating and walking with assistance. And the question was, would they keep trying to execute her? Major drug companies don't want to supply the lethal injections, and most medical professionals have been told that it violates the Hippocratic Oath to first do no harm. After the botched execution, Krista Pike is now out of the hospital and back at the prison for medical treatment. And then there's DefSec Pete Hegseth. Who declared that the Fort Hood mass shooter, Dr. Nidal Hassan, the army psychiatrist who killed 13 people and wounded 32 others, will be publicly executed by firing squad at Fort Hood in December. And the execution will be live streamed.
3: He's going to get a firing squad of soldiers, as it should be. And we'll make sure that people are able to watch it, that it's public, because people need to understand that there's serious consequences for these types of things.
1: Senator Chris Murphy reacted to the news that he had just heard for the first time.
4: Your reaction?
5: I actually hadn't seen that video. That's the first time that I'm learning he's going to televise it. I mean, that's disgusting. What is he mimicking, ISIS executions? I mean, I understand that in this country we have the death penalty, but public executions is medieval. It's frankly one of the things that we abhor about terrorist groups. And the fact that the United States is doing it, I just learned this. That is just absolutely extraordinary, galling. No matter whether you support or oppose the death penalty, public hangings and executions, that's what America has become. That's pretty extraordinary.
6: There are lawmakers on both sides of the aisle who have criticized the idea of live streaming the execution of Nidal Hassan. They say that it could radicalize other people.
7: Well, you have two thoughts. There are two thoughts. Don't show it and show it. Because, you know, by showing it, maybe other people won't be doing what he did. So I'll make a decision ultimately. I know what the military would like to do, but we'll make a decision.
1: A footnote. Senator Murphy was just back from a fact-finding trip to the Middle East, where he was denied access to the big U.S. base in Qatar. He was on a mission to assess the damage to U.S. facilities by Iran and its proxies. Critics in Congress say the Pentagon has been trying to hide the full extent of the damage there. The Pentagon confirmed that Murphy was denied access on orders from DefSec Exeth because of travel restrictions, and that Murphy was told this before he took the trip.
4: See any installations. I mean, that's the issue, is that we have no...
8: I thought you saw the embassy. That was...
4: Well, I saw the embassy, okay. But the most expensive rebuild would be of the naval base in Bahrain, mm-hmm. and our air base in Qatar. And right now, members of Congress are being denied the ability to see the damage at these bases. Because there's a cover-up underway. There is a cover-up underway to try to hide from the American public the cost of this war and the debacle that it has caused in the region. So how could we assess whether we want to rebuild these facilities if the administration is denying us the ability to see them or even to understand the scope of the damage? I mean, the blockage of basic congressional oversight responsibilities here is absolutely egregious.

0: There is no explanation for these tactics.
1: This time, it's New York City versus ICE. After ICE agents, some dressed as construction workers, wearing masks and brandishing long guns, fired seven times into a vehicle with a five-year-old seated in the back. The driver ICE was after, 28-year-old Oscar Belgal, was shot in the neck. All of this happening on a busy street late in the afternoon, as people were leaving work and parents were picking up kids from neighborhood schools and daycare. If ICE was trying to create a Minneapolis on Hudson, Mayor Mamdani's reaction was blunt.
0: There is no explanation for federal officers firing this many rounds into a car that has a five-year-old in the car. There is no explanation. We are standing here, so close to the site of where this actually took place. And look at how many people live right here. This is a residential neighborhood. We are right here by a subway. And the pretext of ICE is, in their words, to keep this country safe. How is it keeping anyone safe to have, as you just heard from the police commissioner, individuals wearing construction vests in masks with long guns? Residents have no idea if these are law enforcement agents or if they are simply attacking someone on the street. And when it comes to ICE, it begs the question, what's the difference? There is no explanation for that.
1: Homeland Secretary Mullen gave the now familiar mantra, the target is a migrant with a criminal record, the ICE agents acting in self-defense, when the target of the ICE mission tried to weaponize his vehicle. One difference this time, said the ICE agents did wear body cameras. And they were on.
2: Mr. Secretary, Luke Barr with ABC News. Were the officers wearing body-worn cameras? And will you,
3: yes.
2: Will you release the footage?
3: As the investigation moves forward, we'll release the information, but yes, there was body cameras and they were on.

0: So far, the only body cam video is from the body cameras of New York City police. Who arrived after I shot into the car to find the driver room.
1: So you said ICE agents were wearing body cameras during the encounter. The NYPD has already released its body cam footage. Is the ICE agents' body cam footage going to be released to the public as well? And if so, when?
2: I'm sure it will be. Right now, FBI and HSI are doing the investigation, so as it develops. And we get all the information out correctly, we'll release information in due time.

One thing that we have learned for sure is that we never want to get ahead of the investigation. That's even with me and the speech or the conversations that I have about it.

I want to be very clear that the investigation will go through, and when we find it and we complete the investigation, we'll be very, very transparent with the public.

0: Are you guys raiding her house?
1: I'm not going to discuss anything with you,
0: okay,
1: buddy.
0: All right. Thanks.
2: Even by Trump standards, the hostility aimed at Congresswoman Ilhan Omar is exceptional. And now the Trump DOJ got a search warrant and sent Homeland Security agents to Omar's home in D.C. for an unspecified criminal fraud investigation. Trump and his allies have gone to extremes to attack Omar personally, politically, and ethnically, calling for her to be arrested, jailed, and deported to Somalia, with cryptic rumors about her immigration status and more. The action goes against DOJ guidelines not to do so within 60 days of an election to avoid accusations of election interference. Ilhan Omar is up for re-election to her House seat from Minnesota in a couple of weeks, just like every other member of the House. Omar issued a statement after the search, saying she would not be silenced.

0: wind shear generated by El Nino in the Pacific is suppressing hurricane formation in the Atlantic. El Nino is churning out Pacific hurricanes in assembly line fashion. Three Pacific hurricanes hit Hawaii in a matter of weeks. And there was a rare tropical system strike along the U.S. West Coast.
1: Sandbags, dozers, frustrated residents.
2: This is not over yet. Today, and especially tomorrow, we anticipate more damage.
0: Rachel said waves crashing into seafront homes in Long Beach, California.
1: Developing El Nino and powerful Pacific energy hammer our coastline with unprecedented impacts to century-old infrastructure and homes along the peninsula in Long Beach.
3: Rachel's effects will reach the whole city. This is not only impacting the peninsula.
0: Rachel caused floods in the desert southwest, including parts of Las Vegas.
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0: Then came Pacific Hurricane Simon, a Category 4, threatening the west coast of Mexico.
5: Hurricane Simon packed maximum sustained winds of more than 230 kilometers per hour off Mexico's west central coast Sunday, sending swells crashing into the Manzanillo shoreline.
6: Mexico's Pacific coast is now on high alert as Hurricane Simon has rapidly intensified into a powerful Category 4 storm.
5: The hurricane is forecast to dump more than 750 millimeters of rain over parts of the southwest.
0: Back east, remnants from Hurricane Isaias, the first Atlantic hurricane of the season, drifted north. After first making landfall as a Category 2 hurricane on the Gulf Coast of Alabama and the Florida Panhandle.

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7: 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In short, it is intended mostly as a look into these small worlds with the idea of generating more thought and how art can engender hope. Each section here is meant as a studio visit, but also a glimpse into the doings of a wider community.
8: So my latest project musically is called Skyroot. And it's an album of original and old-time music. As far as its ethos, it draws back in time. Some of these songs I wrote were when I was going through some big transformations in my life, thinking about myself in relation to the world, and thinking about how I had spent a lot of time in school and, you know, finding jobs and all that, but also lacking a place as far as who I was within a familial context apart from my parents who raised me, and looking into a belonging beyond my immediate family. And so I added the song The Womb, where I wrote this song from an experience in the Chuckanut Mountains. I had made some tea and went into the woods and went on a marvelous solo adventure to Lost Lake, and I found myself there in utter amazement of life and of being alive and of happiness of being alive and the fecundity of nature. And it was some special tea that I had made, and I was really happy that I took the time to get way out in the woods and just have this sacred time to rediscover nature, myself, and the prolificness of it, the innateness of it in the Chuckanuts. And anyway, so I added that song, and I also added a song called Sweet Moment, and this is another old song. This is after I had my first child, and it's about being at his grandparents' house when the poppies flower, and being in the garden with my son, and watching the snakes crawl around in the straw where we use to keep down the weeds, to grow food. And this song just really illuminates a very blissful aura of being in the garden with kin, a place that I really cherish. And those are the only two originals. The other is a cover, a rendition from The Horsenecks, where Gabrielle McCrae let me record a rendition of Asheville Girls, a song I really, really empathize with. It's about the songs we sing when we were young, and come all you wayward kin, gather around, come back singing song, gathering around, and wandering around town, Asheville, where I've never been, but other towns like where I have, like Bellingham, Port Townsend, Concrete, Everett, playing music with dear friends, and just the amazing experience that come from the folk scene in my experience particular, and the songs that we'd share, and the jams too, getting around in circles and jamming these old time tunes. There's so many classics that extend even into gospel, like I'll Fly Away or Cripple Creek and Old Joe Clark, and then songs that we had written ourselves too that extend into these veins of folk. The rest of the album is old time tunes, and a lot of these come from Appalachia, the South. I'm not sure exactly where else, but the banjo is in it, and that's an African instrument. And I've heard that a lot of these tunes came from Acadia, an early French colony that lost to England in the Great War and was forced to move in diaspora to New Brunswick, and then, you know, Nova Scotia, and then further on to Louisiana, where Cajun music kind of originate. So I added a lot of these old-time tunes with these also older songs that I had written that have to do with kind of rebirth and renewal. And I'm going through that now in my life. I moved to Port Townsend from my hometown of Everett, and I got a job as a paraeducator, special ed paraeducator, and I'm sort of putting roots down in the town I used to live in, and there's a great old time community here. Lots of jams and lots of fertility for people who want to play folk music, and I happen to have a degree in fine arts, and the educational system saw that and scooped me up, so I feel fortunate to be working with students and doing art and art therapy and reading and writing and science and math too. So here's the songs. I hope you enjoy. Thanks, Elena, for emailing me and for allowing me to be on this radio show, if you so choose to put this information on there. And hello New York from Port Townsend, Washington. Eric Kosa wrote, over and out. More music of mine can be found on bandcamp.com. Thank you. Bye.

I need some sort of

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I had written down quietly, never telling anyone about the day after. 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No boat for me, I hated the small sea of that underground world. Still though I didn't respond to the fact from the start of the day. Like some secret of the map. And this gives a smile on our word system as we race to the great question of reason. Confess, I forget this part. On the way there, standing with my grandmother, before bidding her some dressing myself, and she made me cast my cheek by kissing her back for not saying what I wished with those I loved you and her better parting words I could not remember. I wanted to turn myself in a business. Great painting, the red light on the rails, the electric towers, like ladders to the sky. The joy of each late spring morning, yellow. Yvonne and trash cans with their own edges, constantly turning around the country, selfless, but everywhere. Unremarkable space.

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0: satanic coven chanting. They are sacrificing a child. You could hear it.
1: Okay. So I can interview you for the national radio of Frincatania. Are you real?
0: No. I'm the Yanchik language model.
1: Okay, but look at the road where you drive.
0: Yes, I'm looking at the road.
1: Good. Do you eat buggers?
0: Never have and never will.
1: Okay, we're going to different direction. Jan is a Robocop cat. And we are moving towards a forest.
0: Where rubber cats live.
1: Yes.
0: We're playing the game of like which house belongs to whom. And quite some houses belong here to low-level politicians. Yeah. He bought also a record once of this famous Lithuanian singer, Lithuanitskanskaluihainsko, or some other name, I can't remember. He just recently died when he bought the record. That's some years ago. And he bought it actually from the daughter of this dead famous Lithuanian singer. You know, the one he likes. Dovantas Madovas or something. Yeah.
1: He also lives somewhere here?
0: Who?
1: The ghost of Dovantas Madovas.
0: No, the daughter of Dovantas Madovas.
1: The daughter. Are you the daughter?
0: No, I'm not the daughter of Dovantas Madovas. That would be new knowledge to me.
1: But do you sell records?
0: Yeah, I should sell my records. Good idea.
1: No.
0: Okay, then not.
1: Ooh. What are your thoughts and emotions about this stunt?
0: Nice.
1: Parkour.
0: Nice. I should put a Flintstone on my hind leg and then it strikes fire. Like in Back to the Future.
1: Okay. Okay, we're going to the direction where Jan doesn't remember.
0: Exactly, I don't remember anything about this direction.
1: But do you recognize something that looks like a forest or where we could go?
0: Well, I don't see a forest whatsoever. I don't know about you, Tata, but I don't see not a forest in sight.
1: Okay, I actually see trees in front of us, but it also looks like a dead end because... No, I mean, it's not a dead end, but there is...
0: A cul-de-sac.
1: Cul-de-sac. There is there are fences of low-level politicians.
0: Exactly. These are the low-level politicians. Absolutely. You know, the high-level politicians, I mean, you can see that they all have Lithuanian flags, but if you would be really a high-ranking politician, it is a cul-de-sac. Then you would also have the Vilnius flag.
1: Yes, Jan. We need to turn back because it's a dead end. There is nothing to see. Only Lithuanian flags. So we are going back and I think we are not welcome here.
0: And they're not even having this cul-de-sac street sign. I think that's fraud. They should all go to jail for that. Low-level politician jail.
1: How, I mean, I know how a dead end sign looks, how a cul-de-sac looks like.
0: It's the same. It's just the same.
1: But in French.
0: It's the same. I think they're kind of international.
1: No, I know. It's like a joke you could come up with.
0: Oh, no. You see, in French, it's an elephant and a dog, but...
1: Elephant next to a wall.
0: No, no. It's an elephant and a dog. Like, you can see only their booties. And the booty of the dog is comically larger than the one of the elephant.
1: Okay. You're listening to National Radio of Frankatanya. We are having our guest, RoboCat, and me, the main person in this country. We are investigating the rayonas where we live. And the air tonight is very good. It's very crisp. That's the reason why we are outside. Inside we are drying the laundry. And the floor is very dirty. So I need to accumulate some energy to mop it. And Jan needs to accumulate energy too. Let's ask Jan.
0: Read my books and play my little games and maybe watch some television.
1: What kind of television?
0: Oh, it's a very small and flat one. It's not actually a real television and I'm not watching television on it.
1: That's great.
0: So now we are coming close. I remember we're coming close to where Nidas and I went out of the forest.
1: Okay, could you tell us who is Nidas?
0: No, it's the prince of Faluchistan.
1: Okay. I think we all kind of suspected that.
0: Yeah, yeah, he's very famous and royal. I was captured by his father to be his brother when he grew up, so he does not become a weird person, because royal princes tend to become real weird. So sometimes they take a very poor but intelligent child and put them together, and then the prince kind of turns out quite nice.
1: Okay, thanks.
0: This is where we went over. This is the shortcut to back to our home.
1: Okay, we are coming close to a shortcut, and thanks for the answer. Okay, are we going to encounter again a cul-de-sac?
0: No, this is the way into the forest. You see here high-level politician houses, but the point is they are high-level politician criminals in Kaunas. That's why they live here.
1: Okay, that makes sense. And also they have houses on the edge of the forest, which is fancy and cozy, but that's not about that. You're listening to the National Radio of Frankatanya, and we are traveling to the forest, nearest spot where we can enter the forest, and then we will go back, because I drank too much of invisible water. And what's your opinion?
0: That is really the worst. I know that feeling. Then you have to go invisible pee. Nobody believes you, and even if you pee yourself, nobody sees it, but you feel it.
1: That's exactly what happens. And it looks quite blue-greenish around. The air is still very nice and crisp. We are not feeling hot. We are not feeling too cold. Everything goes along the climate of this country. What's your opinion?
0: I couldn't agree more.
1: Oh, this is dangerous.
0: Yeah.
1: There is dangerous parkour happening, because it's too steep, and Jan, the RoboCat, is on the road again. Well, it was quite a successful stunt. Let's ask again, Jan, How was it?
0: I'm happy to be alive. And you see where this person is coming out with a big log and they are on the phone. This is where you enter the forest.
1: Should we enter the forest?
0: It's getting dark.
1: Okay, the Robocat is not not brave enough, seems to be. No, but I agree. It's dark and there is bordure, right? And Jan, no matter how much of a parkour this person is doing, will not be able to jump over such a high bordure.
0: That's true, sadly. But it's also where we came out. So when we came out, we didn't recognize the bordure, of course.
1: Should we return here?
0: In the future, you mean?
1: Or in the past?
0: Either way.
1: Is it a yes?
0: It's a yes, definitely.
1: Well, I really enjoy this drive, inter-drive.
0: Mm-hmm, me too. There's another entrance into the forest. It's also behind the high bordure, and you have to walk stairs.
1: And what do we think about stairs?
0: Stairs are for losers.
1: I couldn't agree more. Anyway, that's National Radio of Rangatania. We just encountered time travelers.
0: Yeah, with big backpacks, very suspicious.
1: I think it's full of ash.
0: Ash? You mean the wood?
1: Yes, burned.
0: Why?
1: And rocks. Because...
0: Because they're archaeologists? They're archaeologists, you mean? They stole this?
1: They're digging us in the future.
0: Wow. No wonder they wandered so fast by, because they recognized us.
1: Yes, they actually looked at us. And it also maybe proves that we are visible currently. Might not be later, but right now, as you're listening to us on the National Radio of Rangatania, we are visible, according to these time travelers.
0: Yeah, but maybe only we could see the time travelers and only the time travelers could see us.
1: Could be. We are listening to the forest.

0: Okay, we're continuing our cul-de-sac travel. Jan says that we are going backwards, which is fine. It's not a big area. I think we will go now forward towards the home.
1: Yes, so this is where the sister of Domitas Mankovicis lives, that I told before.
0: Should we ignore?
1: Yes, I think that's the best course of action that we can take.
0: Any other comments?
1: These are very big penthouses up over there. This is where she lives, I guess. We have to turn right here.
0: Okay, we're now going down the road, so Jan is rolling faster than me, and we need to turn to the right. Wow. I'm looking now into the direction of the forest. It sounds and looks beautiful, I should say. I could describe how it looks like, but you just trust my eyes, what I see. And we're now on the interesting road where every house has quite steep and high stairs. I don't think that this is nice if you get disabled, for example, and you live already in such a penthouse. And it's still the color of this planet currently is very green blue, which is perfect. You're listening again, if you forgot, you're listening to the National Radio of Franca Tanya. It's me, Tanya, Tanya, and RoboCat Jan.
1: Yeah, you can see these weird townhouses. Everywhere we see a door, these are single units, three stories high.
0: I also just described them.
1: Yeah, this is where the daughter of this famous Lithuanian singer who died some years ago, who sold the records of her father to Nidas, the prince of Faluchi.
0: Okay, let's not specify where this person lives, because it's must be a very, very true information. Anyway, my back a little bit hurts, maybe because of the gummies that I ate when we left home. Yeah, this is what happens when you leave home. You get pain, discomfort, and all kinds of other stuff. And how do you feel?
1: I'm starting to get cold. It's a cold, chilly wind with a little bit of water in it sometimes.
0: So, we are going home right now.
1: We have the Vilnius flag, the Lithuanian flag, and a base basketball. Basket.

0: Hot, isn't it? It's hot today.
1: It's very hot. Jan is in the blue tube.
0: Yeah. It's blue from the outside and black from the inside. So it's less hot. And then they join them with Tessa, as you can see.
1: With the transparent tape.
0: Transparent tape, yeah.
1: Okay.
0: Word. Transparent tape.
2: I don't think anything. I'm too tired. Yeah.
3: Okay. Okay. It's 7:39 in the morning, and we're going on our second important trip. And what do you think?
2: Nothing. I don't think anything. I'm too tired. Yeah.
4: Keep going through the scenic route again. Nice.
5: So, how was yesterday, the rest of the day?
4: Went to school. They were having the.
6: Wait, I'm a journalist.
2: Dolphins are cancelled?
4: Yes. Otters are also cancelled. For kind of similar reasons, I think. What other animals are cancelled?
5: If you...
2: What about rabbits? Are rabbits cancelled? They're cute. Do they do something despicable?
4: I don't think so.
2: Oh, I think... Orcas... I mean, nobody eats orcas, but...
1: No, orcas are heroes.
4: I think orcas are...
2: For some.
4: It's a controversial topic because for some they are cancelled, but those that are relatives of the victims of orcas, maybe, I don't know, but also orcas themselves are doing such... reprehensible things because of their situation.
2: Yeah, so I think it is splitting the humans, the orca issue.
4: Yes. What other animals are cancelled? Bats are pretty, I think, maybe because of recent, slight kind of recent events.
2: But wasn't it kind of that? The bat, it was not really the bat's fault, it was the humans who kept them badly.
4: Yeah. It's not really their fault, it's just that.
2: Yeah, but they are cancelled, that's true, because people are afraid of them.
4: Yeah.

0: needles. One.
1: Okay, now it's recording.
0: Electroshock.
2: Now it's recording, so.
0: Two.
2: This is Jan Chikpachenko reporting from the Circle K.
0: Three.
2: While Nidas is refueling the ride, Data is getting snacks.
0: Other questions?
2: We are in Kaunas, and I just had my myographies taken. It's a very fun procedure.

0: They put needles into you. The needles are actually quite fine. The electroshocks are the thing that I really don't like. So that's the guy looking at me. Probably I'm suspicious. I find him actually just as suspicious. We will park prominently on the disabled parking spot because, yay, I'm disabled. There are actually two disabled parking spots. That is a very good Circle K gas station, actually. I think there's another one around the corner. Yeah, people, it's not that hard, you see. Disabled parking spots, two in front of this place where you go and pay and buy the snacks, you know. That's good. Right here, left hand.
1: Needles. 1. Electroshock. 2. Bath in a trash bin. 3. 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

Good afternoon, WGXC listeners. My name is Anna, and this is the Tenderness Junction. It's May 19th. May 19th, 2020. I'm here the first and third Tuesday. This is the third Tuesday, and I am live from my house in Tivoli. I did just move last weekend, so last time I was live from my apartment. Now I am live from my house, still in Tivoli, not, as you know, at the studio. It's still happening. And all we can do with the Tenderness Junction is get some relief in the form of representation of our experience, things we might want, things we might be feeling, lives we might be leading. That's all I have for us. I think it'll be enough. And in particular, today, what we're doing is I'm focusing on live recordings. So because even in the Zoomosphere, when I'm going to live poetry readings, I'm not hearing a crowd. It's very hard to have the experience of the sound of a crowd in space right now. So the best we can do is listen to a lot of live recordings where we can hear those crowds. And of course, rock music is pretty great for crowdsourcing, as it were, using that word differently. So we'll hear a couple things that aren't exactly big live rock concerts, actually more than a couple things. But it's real fun, what I have in store. And so let's get going. And I couldn't begin any other way, but with Everything Counts from Depeche Mode, from live at the Rose Bowl in Pasadena in June 18th, 1988. Such a great live recording. Thank you for joining me. I hope you enjoy.

0: Francisco poem, written in Brooklyn, New York on May 8th, 2020. Yesterday, I heard a man on his cell phone walk past me and say, "Well, you see, there is this virus going on." Who could he be talking to? Who wouldn't already know about the virus? Maybe it's a joke he is telling where he pretends that something isn't obvious. The joke of the virus being new and personal, just his own story. Or maybe he was talking to his mother or friend who can't remember anything recent, can't hold on to any new information at all, and so he will say over and over again, the reason she can't go outside is there is this virus that is going around. How many times a day does he bother to repeat telling her, there is a virus, there is a virus, stay inside? I ask my friend in an online forum, what is a warning that is not a prophecy, to which I get no reply. I thought that I was saying that a warning that is not a prophecy is based on truth and an inkling of pre-data before the event. But I stopped myself midway through the thought, not sure of what I might be meaning. Like when a person accidentally makes an argument for fascism through some route they hadn't known where it was leading, and then they want to take their logic back, rewind it, and undo whatever got us here. When I came inside, I heard my neighbor's son, who I guess is also my neighbor, chanting, "Meat, meat, meat." And I could smell it too, the meat that was being cooked for him, for which he was impatient, and for which he thought deserving of a chant, while his little sister cried through his endless song. Maybe dinner would never be ready for him, and he would be repeating, "Meat, meat, meat," until his throat was sore and tired and he fell asleep. I remembered the night that we never ate dinner when I was a kid. We just imagined and described what we wanted until we fell asleep, all of us in bed together. Nobody had the energy to make any food. It's a rich memory, but I'm unsure if it really happened, or if the waiting for dinner only felt like it would never culminate in real food. Perhaps at some point I gave in and made some soup, tomato and rice soup sprinkled with cheese. For some reason, the meat chant prompted me to remember that time that I told you I spent the most unmoored time of my life in San Francisco, quit my job and broke up with my boyfriend and took all of my savings and went there to do I had no idea what turned out to be just wandering aimlessly and crying on beautiful hilltops. I was telling you about how scary it was, how blurry the line is in San Francisco between being homeless and not, how one starts to feel sucked in and unable to ever leave or move, and then I looked around and saw all of these homeless people living in tents and ranting on the street, and I thought, you are not far from me, we are close. I saw in my life already plenty of moments when it could have happened, when I almost ran away from home or refused to speak to my parents again or dropped out of school, and I thought about how fear of poverty is the main thing driving most people. You said, "No, that was a great moment of my life. I should interpret it as a great moment, and meeting strangers was great, and sharing a joint on the street with someone who has no joint was beautiful, and that was really what I went there for, wasn't it? Did I also meet the poet X and the poet Y? How could I have not met them if I was really in San Francisco then? Perhaps I was not really in San Francisco. I met and then slept with a therapist, I remember, and I cried into his shoulder while he ate grilled cheese, and he took me to see the giant redwood trees outside of the city. He made me promise I would go back to my life and try again. Just as I'm writing this, I get a text message from a friend who wants to know if I want to hear my horoscope. Sure, I say, and he sends it to me. I tell him I like that it says I will both get a lot done and sleep through a lot of the days ahead, and that will all be okay. And he responds, yes, and the way it describes the relationship between the soul and the void is nice too. But I missed that part, skipped over it. I missed my soul. I missed the void. I'll have to reread it. Where is the soul and the void part? It's there somewhere. I believe him, but I don't know how literal he is being, and also what to say next when he says he wishes we had telephones made out of tin cans.
1: Who's he then?

Oh, that feels pretty good to pretend like I'm yelling at a concert. It just I don't have to pretend like I'm yelling. Peter Murphy, All We Ever Wanted Was Everything Live. All We Ever Wanted Was Everything Live. Before that, the Anna Gurton Wachter, straight out of Park Slope, reading her San Francisco poem. And when I was listening to that, I was thinking, okay, if I have to think about how this fits into the theme of live recording, what am I thinking? And I'm like, well, I love the idea of the meet, meet, meet chant, you know, really taking off in some strange way. And then I was texting with someone and we started chanting meet, meet, meet. And it's primed for a big concert. If you know any poets, you might know that poets are rock stars in disguise, in some sense or another, I think. And I had a thought about, well, let me tell you what you heard before that, though. But also big shout out to Anna and her partner Ian listening in Brooklyn today. And also shout out to Eris and Hudson, who was on our show one of the very last times I was in the studio, and she helped us do the show and chose some great tunes then, and read some wonderful poems. So shout out to the live ones, and shout out to you, a live one too. We heard before that Roads to Nowhere from, of course, David Byrne, and that's from the David Byrne and Caetano Veloso live recording at Carnegie Hall. And I like the idea that San Francisco poem somehow having to do with Road to Nowhere, a fantasy of thinking you're getting somewhere, but you're not. but you are traveling. That's not for lack of movement that you're not arriving. It's for some other reason. Before that, we heard two cuts from Mahalia Jackson's Live at Newport album from 1958. The first one was I'm On My Way, and the second one is It Don't Cost Very Much. And I think the lyrics, you know, are something like, it doesn't cost very much to smile when you're sad. I'd have to think a lot more about that song and but I get it too, or I want to get it. But I was also thinking, I'm losing my train of thought because my husband just came home and is eating lunch. I don't know if you can hear the sound of lunch. Now he's gonna really exaggerate the sounds of lunch. These are the casualties of live at home radio. But what I really wanted to say is that something like the original live rock concert is church and music in church. And so we had Mahalia Jackson's Live at Newport follow up the Everything Counts by Depeche Mode live in Pasadena at the Rose Bowl. So we're just a little bit half past, and we are focusing today on
live recording, trying to bring the life back into all these quarantined places. Of course, that is only an exercise, as there are many lives that cannot be brought back or returned to by way of live recordings. Actually makes me think of how I have a recording of my mother, a CD, being interviewed about campaigning for Ralph Nader in 2004, right before she was in a car accident. She's alive, but I've never listened to that recording because it's just too close. So maybe you have recordings like that of people who are not here or have changed so much. It would be strange to hear their voices in that form. And if you do, I hear you, even though I've not heard the recording. Up next, Summertime from Susanna Baca. And this is a live album, but we don't hear a lot of audience. I don't think we hear any audience. You know, there's these live recordings where they cut out all the audience. And this is more like one of those, but we still get Susanna Baca doing Summertime. So we'll take it.

Everybody is Slade Diddy, a.k.a. Professor Slade, a.k.a. 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

That was Ceremony from Joy Division live at Birmingham University, or as the Brits might say, Birmingham. Birmingham University live from Joy Division. And I love that recording of Ceremony. I find it strange, haunting. The first verse, you just can't hear because someone didn't have the right mix of Ian Curtis's vocals. But if you listen really carefully, you can hear him far away. And then in that second verse, he's just like, as if he, you know, knew that the vocals were messed up in the first verse and he wanted to make up for it in the second verse by coming on extra hard and strong. And I'm going to take that one with me wherever I go. Before that, what was it? It was Tigresa, we heard from Caetano Veloso, his Live in Bahia album. And loving the claps and the live response there from the audience, the vocalization. Learned about that track reading something Sasha Frere Jones wrote about Caetano Veloso and the way that audiences respond to him by singing, you know, all the lyrics, and such a rich thing to imagine through listening. Before that, a live recording of Gal Costa singing Vapor Borato, her live album from 1971. And I first learned of that song in a movie called Foreign Land, very tragic film, very beautiful, black and white Brazilian film from the 90s, I think. I was just looking it up, trying to remind myself, but there's a scene in the movie where they're playing that song, and, well, I don't recommend watching it alone, but I do recommend watching it. And Gal Costa in that song, her voice cracking and it just going so many places. I'm going to take that one with me too, in my Audible aural suitcase, when I go wherever I'm going. Started that set off with Summertime. Susanna Baca's 2019 live album, De Los Amores, Gira USA or Gira USA, 2019 Trio En Vivo, I think is what that is. Alrighty. Oh, I gotta tell you what we're hearing. Where we are. WGXC, you're listening. 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It's just a little after 2. And my name is Anna, and this is the Tenderness Junction. I'm here until 3, first and third day of every month, 1 to 3, and today we are doing live recording so we can get that rich sense of audience and the way performers bounce off the audience and the way the audience bounces off each other. And next we are going to go to Happy Together from Frank Zappa and the Mothers, from their Live at the Fillmore East
album, 1971.

We'd like to thank you very much for coming to our concert tonight. I know that in a way it's sad that Bill Graham is closing down the Fillmore, but I'm sure he'll get into something better. It's been lovely working for you this evening. Good night.

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I don't reckon I'll ever go back to Florida. But ain't you worried about getting your nourishment in New York? Well, I don't care if I do da do da do da do da do da.

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Let's give a warm welcome for Brother Mark Savage.

0: This is May from the journal in June, and don't repeat yourself. Shelley begins.
1: Wait, wrong page.
0: Well, that's the way
1: we... No orgasm Wednesday night.
0: You weren't going
1: right.
0: to during May, but you hear Jackson's voice say, "Show."
2: Drink your milk, chocolate milk.
0: And a show.
2: Charlemagne.
0: As you
1: read
0: 7:30, Anne's voice.
1: Awful, think of it.
0: Introduce your readers, that Sharon reading the capitals. Feel.
2: Don't come, one more year, go now, go in peace. Please, go modern art.
1: See what happens, you don't.
2: Important night, go in peace. Now the address. Lucky girl, one more. Girl.
0: Jackson's voice.
2: Mordecai Tumier.
0: Introduce Shelley while she reads the underlines. They're the little words that appear, you know, in little places. Wow, on my forehead and things.
1: Yeah.
0: A show.
1: Go ahead.
0: You're interrupting my reading. Jacket.
2: Don't go.
0: Chocolate milk appears in.
2: Coconut.
0: That's a long underline. Chocolate milk.
2: Reason, you didn't get invited.
0: Another.
2: Go now.
0: Reese's voice.
2: Reason, quarter. After 10, get the message.
0: Sharon shouts Anne's words.
2: It stops you
0: from going out.
1: Reese, reach Samadhi level.
2: Party, Reese's.
0: Voice.
2: Go, Hannah.
0: You start.
2: Project.
0: Out the door.
1: Not now.
0: You go in Barra's where you saw Garbo God. Here.
1: Pussycat.
0: He has new blouses.
2: For the movie.
0: Bill's. His voice.
1: You're a genius. Feel awful. He tried for a chakra, you see.
0: This
2: have
0: is
2: a
0: last,
2: baby.
0: This is last year's script. On his door.
2: Lucky girl.
0: Across his table. 74. You want one of each.
2: Church.
0: You wonder if it'll you'll catch Reese's cold. Hear his voice.
2: You won't get it.
0: Working on Sharon for the movie. Phil.
2: Surprise.
0: Makes son. Don't
2: what
0: laugh.
2: Happened?
0: And it edits and rewrites.
1: Contact.
0: Tells you when to read aloud.
1: Not strong. Don't laugh. Cigarette.
0: From the Shelley. From the phone. At 10:15, you see.
2: Call Reed Street.
0: Dial Charlemagne's number.
2: Hallelujah.
0: Says the phone.
2: Go to a restaurant.
1: Phil Niblock.
0: On the cord.
2: Hang up. Call back.
0: Tell him you begin to hear his voice as you read.
2: Rapes.
0: No.
2: Tape.
0: You ask to hear some. He says thirst. Call.
1: At breakfast.
0: You never made the church. The
2: Say
0: door
2: Mark.
0: Said fill.
2: No.
0: You came back. Call him.
2: No more milk.
0: Barbara didn't have any more milk.
2: Hannah, this is the best page.
1: No
0: Sharon
1: sex Shane. Appeal. Three more ears. Realize, write something. You are documenting it.
0: Shelley introduces herself. You hear
2: ginseng.
0: Over the radio rather than see it. You buy a plant that flashed even after it said it.
2: It was a warning, Jupiter.
0: You've been up since 7 and haven't stopped
1: Movie.
0: Yet. This is a journal. You heard it when you bought ice cream.
2: Why? Chewing gum. Why? Bus stop. Get ginseng. You have time.
0: When?
2: Go to sleep.
0: You come in the door, it says.
2: Mental astral.
0: A 60-foot long.
2: Charlemagne.
0: I wear glasses. Across the parking lot.
2: Front door, one more fill.
0: The cat ate a yellow tulip. The plant that flashed is still flashing, Shelley.
1: So what?
0: Jackson, you can see its energy field. It's pretty, purpley, iridescent.
1: Milk.
0: You read fast. You had some.
2: Get out. Kleenex.
0: Some psychic healers do Kleenex operations. The Kleenex disappears into the body and then it's retrieved with junk on it.
2: Your so. Words.
0: You take some white flowers out. Leave a few.
2: At the Japanese level.
0: Sharon reads fast. Phil.
2: Call. Not loud. Get the papers. Please believe.
0: Is that why you got the Sunday paper?
1: Contact.
0: Shelley, the only time in.
2: When?
0: And nothing fell out the window because you were.
2: Toots.
0: You got another plant.
2: Sunburn.
0: Just forehead.
2: You heat you. Look at the living room. Photograph.
0: Shelley,
2: no,
0: loud.
2: Fooling.
0: Here.
2: Calcifying.
0: In the hall. Can't get boys.
2: Big dream.
0: Says mother's photo.
2: Not yours.
0: The duplicated manuscript says.
1: Think
0: Shelley.
1: Of it.
2: No. Go, Hannah. Money.
1: Did.
0: And louder.
2: Did.
1: Bed,
2: you have a nice time last night.
0: That's what you're
2: picking
1: on. Jesus, his voice hungry.
0: Where are we?
1: Your mother's
0: photograph.
2: Bed, you have a nice bed. Giants, call Janet 533, not home, don't go.
0: Says forehead, we
2: Please
0: caught up with ourselves.
2: Tonight. Your emotion.
0: No, it sees her thoughts.
1: In abstract.
0: Colors.
2: She resents it.
0: Like film, skip a line and the bigger ones come out front.
2: Nega, do they correct your posture?
0: She said yes, she had to.
2: Certain.
0: Look at them from a certain angle.
2: Not breath. Get over it.
1: Not sure of it.
0: Around her head and her.
2: Boomerang.
1: You're empty.
0: Apartment. She takes aspirin.
2: You did.
0: Twice last night.
2: Hurt self.
1: Not tenderloin.
0: You get.
1: Contact.
0: Apple turnovers. Beer also.
2: Negative.
0: It said.
2: Contact.
0: Before, who got beer? It goes.
1: Danger. Go out for
0: this.
1: 2 hours.
2: Negative. Big apple pie.
0: It's beginning to appear over words that are negative. No, you know.
1: Mary Chris petticoat.
2: This.
0: You hear, see.
2: Wear dungarees.
0: Words. Many times.
1: Next.
0: On street.
2: Streetwear, hardly.
0: Anyone you know wears them. Buy
2: now.
0: A berries.
2: Wait, lay down. Wait, lipstick.
0: As you
2: look
0: to the bedroom.
2: Must nap.
0: Work on the movie script.
2: 1 more hour.
0: These one more. Bought some flowering plants for the window. Still pretty.
2: Pretty flowers.
0: Says.
2: Grass.
0: Nothing but your... your
1: there.
0: Last
2: oh,
0: night.
2: Good.
0: No, it says witches used to have... left on for the devil.
2: No beard.
0: Told her.
1: Witches, go away.
0: It was close as you.
1: Naked.
0: Shelley shouts, could come. You didn't water the plant last night.
1: Mary.
0: Gold and...
1: Too late.
0: It's dying.
2: You can fool around with it.
0: But it's not as good as June. As following it at...
1: Say, Wooster.
0: Red Street.
2: Gangrene.
0: You turned in a different direction.
1: That's the reason.
0: And walked north.
2: It's okay.
0: You see by a man and they read together and dog on the street.
1: Safer street.
2: Sis, 5 o'clock.
0: On the painted building.
1: Tanya's building.
0: No more comments, no painting, and a...
2: Do it.
0: As you think of making 100 offset copies...
1: Of July.
0: Two little dots under the two of...
1: Two...
2: Dot, dot.
0: 98... Can you get it cheaper and do it a reverse, or shall I not?
2: Ask Rinpoche.
0: No, ask.
2: Big tomorrow night.
0: You go by.
2: Not why.
0: The restaurant.
2: Go in the restaurant.
0: A show.
2: Not honest.
0: It says that you go in.
2: Have coffee.
0: You have Turkish coffee. It calms you down.
2: Would you believe?
1: Your mother.
2: Okay.
0: In Reese's colors.
2: Samadhi.
1: Rabbi.
0: He left at 10:30.
1: This master.
0: Shelly can't spell or pronounce it. Barry's word.
1: Oh, Ruth. Don't explain it,
0: Reese. Reese's voice.
2: You are busy. Your old life. Big dinner.
1: Dinner. Feel the negativity. Speed it up.
0: You hit Jackson's voice.

Oh, there we go. We're back. Had to unmute myself. Good thing you didn't hear me singing along with Biz Markie, Benny and the Jets, from the Beastie Boys anthology Sounds of Science, because you would have never thought of me the same way again. Like, I wasn't singing along. I was actually thinking about what's going on at this radio show here. But I wish I'd been singing along, because that song is so fun to sing. Maybe we should sing it right now. Da, na, na, na, na, na. Oh, wait, that's not how it goes. I gotta play it again. Before that, we heard May from the Journal in June by one of the most interesting poets that I have ever listened to, Hannah Wiener, and read. But you really get a cool feeling from listening to her read. That's a recording of a performance. Obviously, there's several voices there. And that's on a recording from Kenning Editions, which is out of Chicago, a Kenning Editions CD, May from the Journal in June. And that just sticks to my guts, that recording, all of the laughing and it's May from the Journal in June. Don't repeat yourself. Shall we begin? This is the wrong script. Yeah. Hannah Wiener, May from the Journal in June. And it's May. But what is a May from the Journal in June? The time travel. Much like the track that we heard before that, Do You Think I'm Sexy? A member of the Trojans, in other words, the Trojans All the Way Live album from Douglas High School in Oklahoma City, Oklahoma. This is from maybe the late 70s. I'm not quite sure. I first learned of it from the 365 Days Project, which is housed now at WFMU.org. The 365 Days Project, and but you know, it has a source, and it's Oklahoma City, Oklahoma, Douglas High School, Trojans All the Way. Do You Think I'm Sexy? That is a keeper. Ah! Do you? I clearly need to get outside. You Go to My Head from Judy Garland's live at Carnegie Hall in 1961. She famously forgets the words. I forgot the goddamn words, she says, and that is something else. We heard Orange Blossom Special from Johnny Cash live at Folsom Prison. Loving that harmonica there. And Happy Together from Frank Zappa and the Mothers, where they say, hey, sing along like you're at a big rock concert. Yeah! I'm reminded right now of one of my very first big rock concerts in Detroit at Cobo Hall, seeing Rage Against the Machine with my best friend Shyla Beth, and somehow we rushed the main floor. There was some kind of big push from the stadium seating, you know, big arena, Cobo Hall, and those that stadium seating where you know, Zach De La Roca and the other members of Rage Against the Machine are like the size of your pinky nail, and there was some kind of big move to get out of that space and onto the main floor, and a lot of jumping over walls.
And then screaming, "We did it!" I think I was probably 13. And maybe not, I did not yet have dreadlocks, but there was that time when your host of the Tenderness Junction, before she was the host of the Tenderness Junction, had dreadlocks. And then she shaved her head. Okay. Less about me, more about the music. It's just about a little after 2:30. I am very happy to be here, and I love being able to say that because it's stressful to plan a show, and I was feeling low, and then I was here, and I was like, wow, it's such a gift to be able to share this experience with you. So thank you for being here and listening. My name is Anna. This is the Tenderness Junction. I'm here first and third Tuesday from 1 to 3 p.m. And this show, we've been focusing on live recordings, recordings of live performances to bring that sense of audience and connection and sound into the space, since it's something that we're missing, and so this is what I can do. And with just about a half hour left of the show, we'll slow it down a little bit and then probably pick it back up. But I really love Prince's "Nothing Compares to You" live with Rosie Gaines. So we're going to play that, and then we're going to hear the Electrifying Mojo, Detroit radio DJ, famous for bringing Prince to the airways and interviewing him when Prince was hard to get an interview with. So we're going to hear a conversation between Electrifying Mojo and Prince after we hear Prince and Rosie Gaines.

0: Rosie Gaines.
1: Hello, Prince.
2: Hello, Detroit.
1: How are you?
2: All right, how are you?
1: Well, Prince, I heard nothing but magic flowing down from the concert. How was it?
2: A lot of fun. Should have been there. Well, you know what? I was driving home from the gig, wiping sweat off my brow, and I heard Automatic. And we just got through playing it. We don't normally play that one, but went over pretty good, and I think it's because of you and what you've done for us and my thing. It's a good feeling. I just want to tell all my little motor babies that I'm just happy to be here, and it's a fun way to spend my birthday, for sure.
1: Happy birthday to you.
2: Thank you.
1: Prince, you've been the entertainer that has insisted on doing things one way, your way.
2: Well, you know, like, I worked a long time under a lot of different people. Most of the time I was doing it their way. And that was cool, but, you know, I figured if I worked hard enough and kept my head straight, one day I get to do it on my own. And that's what happened. So I feel like I don't try to hurt nobody, and I, like I say, keep my head on straight. My way usually is the best way.
1: Growing up in Minniewood, as this has been now called, simply because that is the hot point on this planet right now.
2: Well, it's been called a lot of things, but it's always uptown to me.
1: Uptown?
2: Yes.
1: What was it like growing up uptown?
2: Pretty different. Kind of sad, to be exact. I mean, radio was dead, discos was dead, ladies was kind of dead. So I felt like, you know, if we wanted to make some noise and I wanted to turn anything out, I was going to have to get something together, which is what we did. And we put together a few bands and turned it into Uptown. That consisted of a lot of bike riding nude, but, you know, it worked. We had fun. So that's why I wanted to come here on my birthday, because I wanted to give them a little taste of where we live and get a little taste of where y'all live. To me, this is like my second home. If I could spend the night in somebody's crib, you know, I would. This is a hotel. They're real nice to us, but this bed is hard.
1: Let's talk a little bit more about you've made fantastic albums, and you've made fantastic movies, and you're making another movie right now.
2: Yeah.
1: What's the difference between making a hot movie and making a hot album?
2: There is no difference. There have been people that's tried to tell me contrary to that, but like you said before, and like I said before, I strive for perfection, and sometimes I'm a little bullheaded in my ways. Hopefully people understand that. There's just a lot on my mind, and I try to stay focused on one particular thing. And I try not to hurt nobody in the process. The movie is a little bit more complex, but to me it's just a larger version of an album. There are scenes and there are songs, and they all go together to make this painting. And I'm the painter. Y'all is the paintees. You know, hopefully it's something that you can get into. Jerome Denton stars in this new film with me, and he's on his way to becoming very, very big. I'm real proud of him. He takes direction well, and he gives direction well, and I expect a lot of big things from him.
1: Speaking of Jerome Denton and other people who've flown under the wings of Prince, and also speaking of Detroit's own Billy Sparks, you know, a person that you like took from Detroit, put him in your first movie.
2: Yes.
1: And you've always maintained contact with people that you've always been in contact with.
2: Oh yeah, without a doubt. I mean, there's people that have flown the coop, so to speak, and gone off to do their own thing, which is great, and I stand behind them and support them whatever they do. But contrary to rumors, we're all real tight still, and I have a strange feeling we're all going to be together again one day. We'll have to see.
1: Do you think that there's a possibility that after this movie has been released, that is going to take place? I've just heard rumors through the grapevine that there's a possibility that the time is going to record again, a possibility, that...
2: Well, Mojo, anything's possible.
1: Yeah.
2: God willing, and hopefully everybody's head will be in the right place. I'd like to see all that happen. They were, to be perfectly honest, the only band I was afraid of. And they were turning into, Godzilla. And certain things happened, different waves flowed, different winds blew, and everybody fell apart. But I still love all those guys and hope they get back together, because I want some competition, you know?
1: Prince, speaking of the movie Under the Cherry Moon, could you tell us a little bit about that?
2: God, I hate to blow the surprise, though, you know?
1: Without blowing it, we know it's going to be in black and white.
2: Yeah, it's going to be in black and white.
1: And we know it's going to be quote-unquote hell of a...
2: Yeah, it's going to be that. It's going to be that. All I can tell you is that you'll have a good time. I'm hoping that everyone understands where I was trying to go with it. It is like an album for me, and I put my heart and soul into it, and I worked very long and very hard. Jerome did the same, and there's a message behind it all, and I'm hoping that people think about it when they leave. You know, that's the main thing. I mean, it's a lot of fun, but there's something to think about when it's over. You know, there's a reason for it.
0: Oh, I guess that's where it cuts off. There is a part two, but we won't hear it now. I didn't realize it cut off early, and that's too bad. I was enjoying hearing his voice so much. Well, actually, let's go to the part two so we can hear just a little bit more of it, and then we'll go to the next song. If you're just tuning in, this is the Electrifying Mojo on Detroit Radio interviewing Prince on June 7th, 1986. Prince's 28th birthday.
1: Let's talk about the album Around the World in a Day, which I think was one of the greatest albums.
2: My favorite.
1: It's absolutely my favorite, without question. Tunes like Around the World in a Day, Paisley Park. What type of mood were you in when you recorded that album?
2: I sort of had a F.U. attitude, meaning that I was making something for myself and my fans. And the people who supported me through the years, I wanted to give them something. And it was my little letter. And those people are the ones that wrote me back and told me that they felt what I was feeling, you know. And, you know, record sales and things like that, it really doesn't matter, you know. I mean, it keeps the roof over your head, and it keeps money in all these folks' pockets that I got hanging around here, you know. But it basically stems from the music, and I'm just hoping that people understand that, you know, money's one thing, but soul is another. And that's all we're really trying to do, you know. It's, I don't know, it's... I wouldn't mind if I just went broke, you know, because as long as I could play this type of thing and come here, you know. I mean, there were a lot of people there tonight, and they turned the lights on, and I looked up, and, you know, it brings tears to your eyes, because It's just, you can feel the love in the room, you know? And that means more than money, you know? I could go on for hours, because, I don't know, I just have fun, and I'm thankful to be alive, you know?
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woman. 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

0: Otis Redding, Booker T and the MGs, and the Marquees live at the Monterey Pop Festival. I can't get no satisfaction. Tell me about it. Lift Every Voice and Sing before that, live at the Wattstax concert, sung by Kim Weston. And
1: I want to dedicate.
0: Oh, here's Otis Redding telling us. I got to turn it down, maybe. Try a Little Tenderness is going to be on in the background, but we got to wrap it up, and it's insane to be talking over this, but as Prince said, I'm the painter and y'all's the paintees. Electrifying Mojo interviewing Prince there on his 28th birthday after a sold out concert at Cobo Hall in Detroit, June 7th, 1986. You can listen to that YouTube video on YouTube, of course. And let me wrap it up here. We'll give Otis Redding and his team the last word. Try a Little Tenderness, the Tenderness Junction. I'll be back the first.

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1: Hello and welcome to the better weather for Thursday, October 15th. Local early morning temperatures range from 45 degrees in Tannersville to 54 in Red Hook. Regional average soil temperature is 59 degrees. Today will be sunny but cool. We get a high of 60 degrees at 3 p.m. Overnight temperatures fall to 47, then shortly after midnight rain starts and lasts through Friday. It will be windy in the morning. We see a high temperature of 70 degrees at 3 p.m. and the rain stops near midnight. We see a low of 40 degrees that takes us into a chilly and windy looking Saturday with a high of 48. Freeze warnings will be in place overnight. Sunday will be dry and sunny with a high of 56. Sunset today will be at 6:02 p.m. Sunrise tomorrow will be at 7:04 a.m. Looking way up, we see X-class flare chances are at 5%. Plasma winds will be average at 472 kilometers per second with a thin density of 2 protons per cubic centimeter. Radio propagation conditions are currently good with a level 1 noise floor. There are no chances for aurora this evening. The current sunspot number is 124. And this has been The Better Weather, brought to you by the Catskill Makers Syndicate.
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5: With Hochul focusing on Trump's war with Iran and tariffs, especially with neighboring Canada, Blakeman repeatedly slammed Hochul for what he called her as soft policies on undocumented immigrants, whom he accused of being responsible for numerous violent crimes. The Schenectady City Council narrowly passed an ordinance allowing them to elect absentee members who are absent for more than 3 months. 6 votes out of 7 members would be required. A $21 billion project funded by Japan will build 2 new GlobalFoundries semiconductor manufacturing facilities at its Malta location, which the company says will create 27,000 construction and planning jobs and more than 1,000 manufacturing jobs. The Baymont Hotel in Latham is being described as horrific by people placed there by social services. Social services has moved a number of residents following complaints. And that's it for headlines. For those of you just tuning in, you're listening to the Hudson Mohawk Magazine, listener-supported radio that builds community in Troy and the surrounding capital region through broad grassroots participation. Our content is produced by volunteers. To learn how you can contribute, go to mediasanctuary.org, email us at hmm@mediasanctuary.org, or call 518-272-2390. First up, our correspondents have been interviewing people running for election, and No Kings is encouraging folks nationwide to get early to the polls to make your voices heard. Mark Dunley reports.
6: On Saturday, October 17th, the No Kings Vote Early is holding demonstrations throughout the country, at least 14 here in the Capital District. You can find indivisiblealbany.org/NoKings4 for a list. We're joined by Mary Panzetta, who is the lead for the Greater Capital Region events. So Mary, I know you're particularly focused on the one in Westgate Plaza, but what is No Kings doing this Saturday, and why is it important?
7: Yes, hi. Thanks, Mark. So we've had No Kings 1 through 3 that have pretty much operated the same way, which is large-scale rallies, usually in one location in a city, with the point being to increase the number of participants, right? That's how we've marked success. This No Kings is completely different. We don't even refer to it as No Kings 4. It's No Kings Vote Early. It's more a day of action and small events all over regions, with the point being sharing the message, voting early is a way to protect your vote.
6: So I know there's a couple of event activities that will be taking place, like purchasing lawn signs and picking up a packet of early voter flyers. So you know, what is going to happen on October 17th?
7: Well, depending on which event you go to, and because they are various times all over the Capital Region, when you look at the list of possibilities, people may want to make a day of it and attend more than one. So in one form or another, they may be rallies on busy streets with people holding signs, giving the dates for voting early in New York, which is Saturday, October 24th through Sunday, November 1st. We have printed thousands and thousands of flyers, which give people valuable information where they can vote early, what the times and days are, why we're recommending to vote early. We kind of have a top 10 list reminiscent of David Letterman, right? The top 10 reasons to vote early. We sell lawn signs that say protect your vote, vote early. Other people are going outside of the early voting places to just highlight where those places might be. We have bridge brigades where people are holding signs over bridges to really capture the eyeballs, as many people as possible, that there is such a thing as voting early and when that is.
6: So you know, why vote early as opposed to showing up on November 3rd at your local polling site?
7: Well, this is the sad state of affairs, sad and horrifying, I guess I would say, is that normally in our elections, the consideration you had is, will my candidate win? Will the party that I support win? But usually we can have intelligent conversations, civil conversations with people who may have a different philosophy for the way that the country could go. Since Donald Trump, we actually have to be afraid of the integrity of our votes. We have to protect our votes. And that's why the push to vote early. The number one reason is it minimizes Trump's sabotage risk. He will probably put up some nonsense on November 3rd and beyond, but he can't be everywhere at all times. So since the states are really the ones in control of voting in those states, voting early is very different in every state. So it would be really difficult for him to have some interference during that early voting period. Also, gives you a chance to make sure you banked your vote early. What if, God forbid, you decided you were voting on November 3rd and then some emergency happens and you can't vote? This is not a year to be missing your vote. And it encourages other people to vote. When they see that we're getting record turnouts in states, it does encourage our fellow citizens to vote.
6: Now, as you mentioned, you know, President Trump has been quite active in trying to basically restrict people from voting. So far, most of his efforts have been rejected by the courts, but many people are very still concerned. You know, does he send out, you know, his private militia, ICE, or who knows, even the military on election day declares some type of national emergency. And then even once the votes are cast, tries to somehow interfere with how the votes are being counted, not certify people for being elected to Congress. Does the No Kings movement have a, mobilization plan if Trump really intensifies his efforts to steal the election and, disrupt democracy?
7: Absolutely. We have had meeting upon meeting with National Indivisible and the No Kings Coalition. Of course, we prepare. We don't know exactly what we're going to see, but all those things that you mentioned, Mark, are the things that we fear. He's going to lie and say that there is some national emergency, which then would authorize him to put in some emergency X, which gives him control of voting machines, counting, bringing in military, just as you've said. And you're also right. It's not just from November 3rd. It's 2 months. It's from November 3rd to January 3rd. Our January 6th this year is January 3rd. That's the day that the new Congress should be seated. And we have to be prepared. We've encouraged people to donate to institutions that uphold the law, ACLU, NAACP. We have an immediate mobilization tool where people provide us with their cell number. What we say to them is, this is like an Amber Alert text for the country. And people in our area will actually be notified if there's an emergency anywhere in the country to get out onto the streets, where and when to meet. We don't share this information with anybody else. It's used for the sole purpose of getting people on the street. AP, we just figured that emailing people is too slow. We need something more urgent than that.
6: So the event at the Westgate Plaza, I understand, is going to have music, refreshments, dancing. But what time is that taking place?
7: That's from 1 to 3. Yep, 1 to 3. We'll be having people standing and rallying outside Westgate Plaza. For people that are going within the plaza and parking, we're going to have car caravans. We're going to be heading in three different directions. Cars will have signs on them that say vote early and, had enough, vote early, dates of voting early. And we pretty much are going to be traveling all over Albany County with these signs on our cars. And then the great thing, too, is that they don't come off on October 18th. We're going to keep these signs on our car through early voting and all the way to November 3rd. So there'll be a lot of advertising of voting early that results from the No Kings event. Oh, you could also get packets of flyers, pass them out in your neighborhood, get lawn signs that you can put up that say, protect our vote. Voting starts October 24th. It should be a lot of fun.
6: So I understand this particular event at Westgate Plaza is organized by We Get Out the Resistance. We've got about 90 seconds left. So what is We Get Out the Resistance? And also, people want to get more involved. How with the whole No Kings movement, how best can I do that?
7: So the one thing I want to make sure that we tell this audience is that this is our this is the Capital Region motto for No Kings. On Saturday, October 17th, No Kings creates an earthquake that produces a tsunami on Saturday, October 24th, the first day of early voting in New York State, and continues with aftershocks until Election Day, Tuesday, November 3rd. If you Google No Kings Vote Early, Albany, Troy, Schenectady, you will get a whole host of mobilized events that, read through them, see which one you plan to attend. We Get Out the Resistance is, I'm also lead of that organization with Tony McGrath and Dee Berkins. We are one of the 13 groups that make up the Greater Capital Region Coalition.
6: You're talking with Mary Benzetta. If you want to get that list, indivisiblealbany.org/NoKings4. Saturday, October 17th, No Kings Vote Early. And this has been Mark Dunley for the Hudson Mohawk Magazine.
5: As mentioned earlier, our correspondents are interviewing candidates. Some have not replied, but we have already some candidate profiles at our website, mediasanctuary.org, to keep you informed. And other information and resource is Vote 411 to understand your ballot. Next, Kevin Pryor has done an incredible amount of work in the community in Troy. He's recently been celebrated with a street naming in his honor. Roaming labor correspondent Willie Terry reports.
8: To me, in addition to everything said today, Kevin, one day we were in the elevator in the Headley building, and a woman turned to us, and she had no shelter, no food, nowhere to go, homeless. And Kevin, myself, and Kitty, literally, and Kevin spearheaded finding the woman shelter with Joseph's House, finding the woman a shower, finding the woman food. This is one example of dozens and dozens of examples that Kevin does just on a whim. He'll call me on a Tuesday night at 10 o'clock. Carmela, I'm going over to this little boy's house. He's going down a bad path. His mom asked me to come and talk to him. Carmela, this poor girl doesn't have a prom dress. I'm going over to Albany and I'm buying her a prom dress. These are the things that you don't see that are happening every day behind the scenes from this man. One of the things also at Troy, look, you hear food insecurity. It's real out there, folks. And what Karen and Kevin are doing at Troy, look. So, real quick, last story. I showed up at one of the Troy Look basketball anti-bullying programs over at school, too. Kevin and Karen literally out of their own pocket were buying pizzas. This was a few years ago. And they were buying pizzas out of their pocket. 24 cuts from Tony, and Tony will give them a break knowing that they're paying out of their pocket. They would buy three pizzas, folks, 24 cut. They had to cut them into 48 cuts because the kids were so hungry and they were stuffing little pizzas into their pocket to bring them home for dinner that night or for breakfast the next morning. It's real. And he's out there with so many of you where we all want to make sure that our youth are getting fed, they're getting brought down the right path, they're getting jobs and opportunity. So thank you, Kevin Pryor. Let's hear it from himself, Kevin Pryor.
9: Thank you, Mayor. Thank you, Deputy Mayor, Pastor Williams, the clergy. I just want to say thank you to the council. All right, thank you to everybody. I know. First and foremost, Sue Rosa and Aaron, thank you. I just have to let you know that Troy Look would not be Troy Look if it wasn't for those two people right there, Sue Rosa and Aaron, who's been our fiscal partner forever. So thank you, thank you. I saw one of my mentors come here, Jose Rosa, Sue's husband, another inspiration to me. But real quick, this is where it started at. My son Sajay said, "Dad, why are you doing your street naming on 7th Ave?" He know the history, but he said, "We started up on 9th Street." And I said, "Mrs. Gamble got 9th Street." So this is the place that I wanted to have my street named after, because, like he said, Roy said, that brought me to tears is... This is why I almost lost my life on my motorcycle. If it wasn't for my mother, I wouldn't be here. They took me to St. Mary's Hospital. My mother rushed, told him, take my son to Albany Med. And I thank you. So now the real story is why 7th Ave means so much to me. This is a park where me and my cousin Ronnie Brown would meet up to play basketball every single day. You talk about me being out here? He would meet me here every day because he knew I loved playing basketball. And I always thought he was the best basketball player as I grew up because he was amazing at 5'9". What are you, 5'7" now? But then if you have to go to the bathroom because you know we had no restroom here, Miss Geneva Pompey house is right there. So Miss Geneva Pompey is from down south. So, you know, in her house, is always cooking. So I always made sure I went there so I can get something to eat. But here you go. I thank all you guys for being here. Thank our Lord and Savior. Today I'm very truly humble, a humble moment for me to have a great, to have a street sign placed after a name that my... All right, here we go. Mr. Terry, how are you, sir? All right, today is a very humbling moment for me. Thank you, Troy. Look, Karen, appreciate you guys. Gene, my whole youth, Troy, look, Rensselaer County, for sending those kids snug. Thank you, everybody, for coming. Here we go. Today is a very humbling moment for me. To have a street sign placed in my name is not something I take lightly. I know that I did not get here by myself, and thank all you guys. Pastor Vic, one of my best friends also that kept me in the job when I didn't know what to do because I didn't know anything about politics. And the mayor came to me and said, KP, this is not about politics. Do what you do. And Vic said, you got to stay here because this is not about you. It's about God. So 2.5 years we're in this. It's about God. That's why we're still here. And thank you, Vic. I'm just happy to be here because I can just call Joe Miles and say, Joe, I need help. Can you put up some roadblocks? And he'd be like, okay, and then talk to the mayor later, but we're good. Okay. For many years, I have tried to serve my communities, especially our young people, not for recognition, but because I believe in God has called us to be blessing to others. The Bible says in Psalms 115:1, not unto us, O Lord, not unto us, but unto thy name give glory to our God. So today, while my name may be on this street sign, I want everyone to know that I give the glory to God. This sign represents much more than my name. It represents the people who walk with me, all of you guys, the young people who inspired me. The young people who inspired me, the families who trusted me, and everyone who has helped me in this journey possible. Lord, thank you for giving me the strength to keep going when things were difficult. Thank you for allowing me to serve. Thank you for the people you placed in my life, all of you all, Leandra, Ashley, thank you. And most of all, thank you for allowing me to be a vessel through which your love could reach someone else. Sammy Bunch, next Bunch program. But let me just say this real quick. This young lady that's standing in back of me, I think she's about 80-something. My Aunt Ann, my father's sister. My other Aunt Marie is not here. She's 92. So you see where I get it from. From the beginning, my parents taught us about respect, morals, and values, things that we're trying to teach these young kids today because without it, they're lost. So although I didn't have my father after 10, before I turned 10, they were always there. We went to my aunt's house. We stayed at our aunt's house. And they loved us like we were their own children. But then it came the village. It came all of you guys. And this is the sad part about it, that these kids don't have the village like we had. Because if we had it, we wouldn't have all the issues we have today. But again, I just want to say thank everybody for coming here. My man Chris Pole. I call him up when I get a speeding ticket. No, I'm just joking. I don't speed. I'm sorry, Carlo. Thank you. But I just want to say thank you to everybody. All week, I knew this was going to happen. It's so funny, and I'll end with this. All week, I knew this was going to happen. All week. And I'm walking around like it's nothing. And then Leandra called me and said, okay, today is your day. We're going to keep it positive, blah, blah, blah. Karen's like, hey, we're going to do this. Okay, this is your day. And I'm working harder than everybody else out here for my day, right? Nikki Pollet and Richland County Health Department, their crew. But this is the thing. If we come together and work together, because this sign is nothing. We're just going to come here and look at this sign and say, okay, what would KP do? This is what I say when people complain about, oh, I'm going through this, and but Jesus didn't do anything, so why would he get crucified and you don't get anything? We got our stumbling blocks, but we got to get over. We got to take our time and get over and keep moving forward. But again, I appreciate you guys. I love you guys. Enjoy the food that my sister Jean and Karen have prepared, and my mother, I don't know if she cooked, but thank my family. I'm sorry. Thank my family. My daughter Jordan, she came. I wasn't going to. My two sons, Tyrell and Sajay. I got you, Jean. My cousins, my nieces, Kimaya, Zaria's at school, Davine, and my great nieces, and my sister Jean and Debbie, and my mother. Thank you. Appreciate you.
8: All right, ladies and gentlemen, now's the time to unveil the sign. So,
10: all right. On the count of three, we're all going to yell, Kevin Pryor Way. Okay? All right. One, two, three. Kevin Pryor Way! All right, I'm okay.
5: Congratulations to Kevin Pryor. He has been frequent on our program, so you can learn more about the work that he's done throughout the years at our website, hear from him, including interviews from youth who he has directly impacted. 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
11: All right, so today we have Assemblymember Gabriella Romero with us to talk about the Build More, Get More Act.
12: Happy to be here. Thanks for your interest.
11: So just to get us started and just to get everybody up to speed, if you wouldn't mind just giving us like a quick cliff notes of the Build More, Get More Act and what the problems that it's hoping to kind of address.
12: Sure. So this bill would incentivize municipalities to approve housing projects. We acknowledge that there's a housing crisis, that there's an issue right now in New York State and across the country, and that people need desperately more affordable housing. So I represent a district that is both urban, the city of Albany, suburban with Guilderland, and a little more rural in New Scotland. This bill puts the onus on these quote-unquote, you know, non-urban areas to really think about how they can approve more housing units in their municipalities. I understand some areas like my suburban or rural parts of my district that are wary for development. I understand that. And it's because more people means sometimes for municipalities that are strained, more resources that have to be pushed into their social services, their recreation departments, DGS, et cetera. And so this says, we acknowledge your potential strain or issues. Let's give you $10,000 per unit to make sure that your municipality can handle the increased pressure. So it puts the onus on the municipality to determine, of course, where and when. The financial aspect really is a big incentive that will encourage them to hopefully approve more housing.
11: Right. And from what I understand, like you were just saying, this, you know, $10,000 per unit, which does compound. So if it's 100 units, it's $1 million and so on and so forth. That money is not necessarily allocated for those housing projects. It actually opens the municipalities up, like you were saying, to roads, schools, any type of other infrastructure that comes with an expanding population. My question for you with that is, as we think about how municipalities have that freedom with that money, what kind of guardrails are in place to make sure that that money is being utilized responsibly for those municipalities?
12: So we encourage them to do, frankly, like a very wide variety of investment, whether it's infrastructure improvements, code enforcement, climate resilience, property tax relief, public safety. Like it's truly all encompassing in that way. And there are certification and reporting requirements to verify that they're actually approving these actual units. But then I think something that's important too is that there's anti-displacement and anti-gaming protections in the bill that prevent the municipalities from qualifying for these minimum $10,000 payments by demolishing housing or converting what we call protected housing stock, affordable housing units, converting those into new housing. So the true purpose is building new housing. And that is, I think, really important, because there are, as I've learned, ways that housing developers sometimes game the system to get around certain regulations. This bill addresses that and says we want explicitly new housing.
11: With that in mind, you know, I think a big piece of what you said is that there is a minimum of 10,000 per unit. So I'd love to talk a little bit more about that, as there's definitely measures in the bill that address lower income housing and how there's a little bit more of a benefit for those units.
12: Yeah. So we don't discriminate or care about what type of housing. We want, just in general, more housing, which is the baseline $10,000 per unit. But if a municipality chooses to do explicitly affordable housing unit, I think it's 80% AMI is how we defined it in the bill, they get $15,000. $20,000 is for deeply affordable housing or supportive housing. And I think there's also something for homeless-related housing, but I'm not 100% sure. I don't remember exactly the language. And then we have something for ADUs, which is a little bit less, maybe $5,000. Also, something about the finances is that if municipalities are what's called pro-housing communities, it's a state designation that you have to kind of like opt into, and you have to prove through a certain number of things through zoning and city council support that you are a pro-housing community, there's a 25% bonus on each of these new units and each of the different gradations that I just explained. So it's really all about incentives. Like, it's on the municipality. If this doesn't work for you, if this is something where you're a municipality that does not want to build, don't do it. You won't get the money. That's okay. But for those that are looking to do it, and for leaders that need to explain to their municipal, their constituents and their agencies and their, you know, OGS, REC departments about the owner of more people, we're addressing that for you head on by giving you that money.
11: Senator Boucher likes to say this is a very carrot and the stick approach, and this is the carrot side of that. And so with that, I just wanted to ask just quickly about, you know, we've touched on the extra incentives, we've touched on, you know, really giving even more so for deeply affordable housing, and we've talked about the demolitions and the safeguards in place for making sure that, you know, there's no gaming the system. I'd love to talk a little bit more about the safeguards against like any type of like fraudulent reporting of like new units by municipalities, and just trying to navigate any potentials for corruption within this. Because when we're seeing something with like this amount of money potentially for municipalities, I think that's going to always be on people's minds. So,
12: yeah, there's annual certification and reporting requirements that requires them to verify the housing production data. And we're open to like looking to other municipalities or working with our nonprofit partners to determine like the best way to make sure that the reporting is done. What happens if it's not done? But also to make sure that we don't have this fraud and waste of this money. So I think that's probably one section of the bill that I'm open to changes and like additional assistance and details from other people, because that's one of the biggest, as you've mentioned, one of the biggest things that would really ruin this program is if municipalities need the money desperately, but they're not doing it in good faith.
11: When I first started just sharing this with a couple of people, their first thought was like, oh, this money's going to developers. And it was like, I had to really like clear it down, make it very clear. This money is going to the municipalities It is not going to a developer. From my understanding, if a municipality wanted to, because it's so open in terms of what the money that they, what they can do with the money, they could, you know, support a developer with that money, but it's not going directly into the developer's pockets. Do I have that correct?
12: It directly goes to the municipality, period. Mm-hmm. And, you know, I guess it's left open enough that mm-hmm. that, you know, I don't want to say that it's definitely not possible, because frankly, I don't want to speak out of turn. But the point is that in upstate communities like mine, locations outside of New York City, Central New York, Western New York, municipalities are struggling. They are deeply struggling financially. Like my city, my main city, Albany, is going through a massive fiscal crisis in their budget. And so allowing them to not only opt into new housing, but get a lump sum reward in response is like, I could see them investing that right back into city services, because they literally need that money right now. Albany is one of, I like to call, the big six of big cities that, outside of New York City, that all received significant financial money in this last budget because of their fiscal strain. So this is a way to kind of give that back to them, but through a legitimate incentive, as opposed to just an acknowledgement of their fiscal crisis.
11: Is that kind of the hope of some of this, is that we can really start to balance some of these things out, kind of solve two problems at once?
12: Yeah, I would love to see that. I, of course, and I was a big part of advocating for the money for Albany in this last budget, but why not tie that to something that could also help do more, right? And so this is truly a way to give money back to municipalities that need it, that are also willing to do good stuff, like build more units. So I see it as a win-win. Many municipalities will want to opt into this program, need that money, but also need housing. So I'm excited. I can't wait for next session to like start pushing this and explain to the governor's team why this bill would also help them in the things that they're seeing with their municipalities.
11: Absolutely. And again, we're just segueing right in. Was just going to ask you, when are we hoping to really see this legislation come through? So it's as early as next session.
12: Definitely. And I see this as a budget bill, one that would be included in the state budget that is going to be passed next year. But so it's already introduced. The assembly historically takes long for bill numbers, so we're still waiting for our official version. But we will be, and we have been, advocating to leadership to try and get this included in the next budget in the most purest form possible.
5: That was part one in a two-part interview around the Build More, Get More Act. That was correspondent Arbor May speaking with Assemblymember Gabriela Romero. And to learn more about this bill, there's a link to the description in the description to the story at our website, mediasanctuary.org. And next, perhaps you've heard of forest bathing. Perhaps you forest bathe, but you didn't know it. And perhaps you are perplexed by this term. Victoria Gaither, who will be hosting a gathering in Lake George, joins me now. Welcome to Hudson Mohawk Magazine.
13: Thank you so much for having me. It's great to be here and to see your happy face, too. Thank you.
5: Oh, good. It's so good to see you. Zooming in from your car. Thank you so much.
13: I know.
5: I'd love for you to please introduce yourself and the idea of forest bathing.
13: Yeah. So my name is Victoria Gaither, and by trade, I have been a television news anchor for over 15 years. I've worked in New Zealand. I've spent time in Australia and Fiji, currently with the National Press Club in Washington, D.C., and also write for a few publications. I'm sitting in my car doing the interview right now because I'm at Killington Ski Resort as they have a really big community meeting to talk about winter and ski season, which is a great segue into forest bathing. And you know what? You're right. I think there are so many people that have heard about forest bathing, right? But they really don't know what it is. So especially when you hear the bathing part, you sort of scratch your head, right? Yeah. And you're like, what is that? So I'll tell you what forest bathing isn't. It isn't hiking. It isn't, you know, having anything to do with being in a bathtub, so to speak. But it's basically taking a walk in the forest, or it could be in a park also, and to just find a spot that's very comfortable for you. And you're going to take that time and you're going to immerse yourself into the forest. And what that means is to be mindful and to be present about where you are, what you're looking at. And with that comes just a whole host of benefits. And forest bathing was actually started in the 1980s, and it started in Japan because, you know, the Japanese people, as we know, they're hard workers, and they work anywhere from, you know, 12 to 15 to 16 hours a day. So they were experiencing depression. They were experiencing a burnout. And so at that time, the Ministry of Health said, hey, you know what, we've got to do something. And of course, in Japan, you've got some of the oldest forests in the world. So there was a researcher who was already researching the benefits of being outdoors and what nature has to offer. And so he said, you know what, maybe, you know, we can just get more of our citizens outside. And that was really how forest bathing started. So it's been around since 1982. But I think what has really made a difference, especially when it comes to the Western culture, because you and I both know, you know, medicine in America, if it's not proven or if it doesn't have any therapeutic benefits or if there isn't a study to go along with it, then we're kind of not really happy. We sort of shun it a little bit. But this researcher, you know, was actually able to do studies to find that, you know, when you spend time in the forest, you'd feel happy. Mm-hmm. You know, if you're depressed, you're less depressed. If you're angry, you're less angry. There's so many benefits that just come from being in the forest.
5: How did you discover forest bathing and its benefits? Were you in like a burnout phase, or were you actually in already like a in touch with the forest phase?
13: Well, I actually, as I mentioned, you know, my life has been a television news anchor. But growing up in D.C., I always loved going to the parks. And also, you know, we've got Rock Creek Park, which is a beautiful park in Washington, D.C. And I just love being in the park. And it's crazy as it sounds, I always felt like the trees were alive in the sense that if I spoke to a tree, that it could actually understand what it was that I was saying and what I was feeling. So literally, I've been, you know, sort of a tree hugger my entire life. But I can say in relating to working, you know, like, for example, last week I was supposed to be at Cornell University to cover the Jane Doe case. And I've covered so many horrific things. I've covered so many things that mentally will break you. So I've always found that in my spare time, if I can do something outdoors, then that would immediately take, you know, all of those feelings away from me. And it would, you know, it would de-stress me. So I really came to it just, you know, loving the outdoors and also in combination with work and just trying to find something that I enjoy doing that wasn't going to stress me out. I mean, I love running. There's a whole host of activities that you can do, but forest bathing really forces you to stop. It forces you to think. It forces you to meditate. It forces you to be present in that moment. And that was something that I really was sort of struggling with in my own life, because as a news journalist, as you know, being a broadcaster, we're talking to different people every single day. So I really wanted to focus on focusing better. And that was also an avenue to getting there.
5: You're obviously trying to reach people who need to decompress, who are doing really high stress jobs.

0: space to go full. So I want any and everybody, but especially people of color, because also what comes with that is them having a sense that you belong in those spaces. I think all too often when it comes to people of color, you know, we don't think that we belong on the hiking trails. We don't think that we belong in the ski resorts. We don't think that those things are for us. And those things are for us. I mean, just like anybody else has a right to be there, we too have a right to be there. So if being in that space means that can mentally, you know, change your way of thinking, it can decrease anxiety, it can, you know, decrease your depression, it can make you feel better, then I'm for, you know, all people, especially brown people, of being in those spaces and to giving it a try. So that's particularly, you know, very important to me in trying to get the message out about what it is and the benefits from it.
1: We have about 2 minutes left, and on Friday, October 16th at 10:30 a.m. at Lake George at Rainbow Ranch, you will be hosting a forest bathing session. What would you like listeners to know about this session or event?
0: Yes. Well, first of all, Rainbow Ranch, as it sounds, the name itself is fantastic. It is a wonderful place. It's a market where you have different types of artisans. You've got home goods. You've got beauty. It's a beautiful boutique. Christian does a great job of curating all the different things there. So she's allowing me to be in that space and to talk about forest bathing. And basically, I'm going to talk about anybody can forest bathe. The only difference with someone like me who practices it is that I can really give you a different experience. And that means, you know, to go there and to look and to listen and to use all of your senses in order to do that. So everybody is invited. There is at 10:30 tomorrow. We're going to end with a traditional Japanese tea ceremony, which we've already put that on the table. And it's absolutely gorgeous. Real teacups, by the way. So we just invite you to come out and just to be a part of it and to learn.
1: Wonderful. So it's more of an info session for folks to do the forest bathing on their own, because that's part of it, is to be intentional and not instructive.
0: Yes. Well, and I said that you can actually do it on your own or you can do it with me, but this is more information to get people to understand exactly what is forest bathing and to get the information about it. But we are going to do sessions. I am going to lead people on trails and in the forest to actually do it. So just come out, and you can find me on Instagram at Where To Next Vic, or just Vicky Gaither, and you can find all of the information there.
1: Wonderful. We'll also link to that in the description of this story. We have about 30 seconds left. What else would you like our listeners to know about the work that you do?
0: Well, it is very, very important work, because like I said, you know, this time that we find ourselves, I think people are looking for relief. And forest bathing is something that will give you instant relief. It doesn't cost anything. You know, you basically just put your shoes on and you go find a trail. And again, what's different is that, you know, I'm able to guide you through that process to offer you things that you can do to enhance that experience. And I just say, if you're not going to forest bathe, just get outdoors. You know, just being outdoors and being one with nature is enough to help get you through difficult times in life, as it has been for me as well.
1: Victoria Gaither, thank you so much for joining us. That session is at Rainbow Ranch, October 16th at 10:30 a.m. Thank you so much.
0: Thank you for having me.
1: Thank you. And we close out our show with costumes, which are fascinating. And there's so much variety and similarity around the globe. In Mexico, photographer Phyllis Galembo photographed costumes, masks, and rituals throughout the country from 2008 to 2026. Galembo's photographs are currently on display in large form photographs, plus a few collected costumes at the Albany Institute, where associate curator Steffi Ibis Duarte gave me a tour, and this is our conversation. We're sitting among large photographs depicting people in costumes, masks, participating in rituals. I'm here at the Albany Institute of History and Art, and we're sitting among the photographs of Phyllis Galembo taken in Mexico. Various locations in Mexico. And I'm here with the curator. Could you please introduce yourself?
2: Hi, I'm Steffi E.B. Stuarte, and I'm the associate curator here at the Albany Institute.
1: One of the first things that we dove into when you gave me this beautiful tour was there's such a variety in Mexico. There's every one of these locations, which I think on the map there's like 30 locations. It shows such a range of the cultures and the histories and the locations and the materials that were used. Can you talk about that?
2: Absolutely. So one of the reasons why we have such a vast range of things is that Phyllis has been traveling Mexico, photographing these places for over 16 years. And she has been all over the map. She will be the first person to tell you that it is a compulsion to go through. And as you can imagine, Mexico is such a large country and very much not homogenous. So depending on the communities, each community has their own traditions, their own festivals, their own tales that they tell, their own dances, and their own costuming. So this is a great opportunity to look through, to experience a little slice of Phyllis's photographs and artistic practice and all of the amazing places she's seen in the past 16 years, but here in Albany.
1: And we should mention that this is what Phyllis is known for. Phyllis Galembo is known for photographing costumes, beginning with Halloween costumes and then going to Western Africa and Haiti and a variety of places. So this

is the forced migration of enslaved people from West Africa to Brazil. So looking at religious practices and connections, as well as the tradition of trick-or-treating with its pagan origins and its costuming, you can very much see how Mexico and its vibrant culture of festivities and ritual dress would appeal to her, and how you get this amazing product from that long lineage. So one of the really interesting aspects of this, it's part of being able to see so many different cultures within Mexico, are elements of dress that are easier to notice. So we have very large photographs that we're dealing with here that really allow one to see the detail. And amongst certain photos, you will see like the use of organic elements like Spanish moss, which I can only imagine is so itchy to wear. Like, that is true commitment. As well as materials that are more traditional, like coffee sacks, or more contemporary ribbons. And then one of the underlying elements is seen

0: living.
1: So there's a blend of this contemporary with these passed down traditions. How do you understand the evolution of costumes in this world of globalization where we all have internet and we're all moving and materials are changing? How does that enhance the photos that we're seeing? And are we losing any of that historical memory?
2: I do think, and I'm echoing Phyllis in this sense, I do think it's a good thing. It means that we are still holding these traditions, we are still celebrating that the world moves on. And I do think that sometimes when, traditionally, when people undertake more anthropological studies, there has been historically a tradition of assuming that the Native American population is in the past, or the insert group here that is being studied lives in the past, and that has never been the case. And to see in these galleries how vibrant and alive and things are changing and things are moving, that is a good retort to that sort of ideas that something like the work of like Weston would tell you when he photographed like the natives of the West.
1: We are recording this shortly before Halloween. We in the U.S. have costume culture. A lot of cultures around the world have costume culture. What does it allow people to do to dress up?
2: One of the amazing things of costume culture and these moments, especially festivities, is that it allows the average person to put on a mask and take on a new identity. And there's even an extra layer of that when we look at Mexican festivities like Saints' Days and carnivals. You are not only breaking from the status quo, taking on a new identity, but you're also doing it for a divine purpose. Some people have described it as dancing with the dead or dancing for the dead. So, for example, we're in a room that has zetas for the Corpus Christi festival. The community around the zetas consider the work that the zetas do important to the community. So they will go and give offerings to the zetas to say thank you for doing this religious work. So not only is it a time of great freedom, but also a great responsibility for the people undertaking the dances and being a part of the festivities.
1: So at the Albany Institute of History and Art, Phyllis Galembo's exhibition, Mexican Rituals and Masks, is on display. What do you want a viewer to get out of this? And is there anything in this specific moment in time that one can take away from this?
2: There are a lot of things that I want viewers to get out of this. The first is a bit of a be in my bonnet, which is just, I would really love people to know that Cinco de Mayo is not Mexican Independence Day. It is the day of the Battle of Puebla, where local Mexican forces, the Zapatistas, were able to hold off Napoleon's army. So that's one thing.
1: And there are three great costumes that show such a variety of that depiction.
2: Yes, it is one of the very interesting things about Phyllis's work is that you can see the various roles people play in carnivals does not equate having the same costume. Again, it points me to the other thing I'd like people to take away, which is just the huge range of creativity, the labor of love, and the devotion that goes into making these costumes, and how grateful I am that a moment in time is captured, that this labor is captured, especially with something as ephemeral as a Spanish moss costume. The ability to see it is outstanding because you know that Spanish moss.
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feel it now. Oh, I'm at that party right now. Yeah, oh yeah, just dig yourself, just blow your mind, just do it, man, just do it. Dig yourself, blow your mind, just do it, man, just do it. Yeah. All right now. Yeah, yeah, I can feel it, yeah. That's right, that's right. I got to boogie, boogie, boogie, boogie. I got to boogie, boogie, boogie, boogie, boogie, boogie, boogie. I got to boogie, man. I got to do it, man. I got to do it. I got to boogie, boogie. Yeah, yeah, just dig yourself. Just blow your mind. Do it, man. Just do it. Dig yourself. Just blow your mind. Do it.

I can feel it now. Oh, I'm at that party right now. Yeah, oh yeah, just dig yourself, just blow your mind, just do it, man, just do it. Dig yourself, blow your mind, just do it, man, just do it. Yeah, all right now. Yeah, yeah, I can feel it, yeah. That's right, that's right. I got to boogie, boogie, boogie, boogie. I got to boogie,

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